0: dismissed his lawsuit, which had challenged California's right to count votes cast on mail-in ballots received after Election Day. The dismissal comes after the U.S. Supreme Court in late June ruled 5-4 in a similar case that Mississippi could count votes up to 5 days after Election Day, provided the ballots were mailed by Election Day. California allows counting of ballots up to 7 days after Election Day if they were mailed by the Election Day. Ironically, ISA has voted primarily by mail in elections since 2000, according to Registrar of Voters Records, Times of San Diego reports. Curtis Morrison, an attorney who intervened in the ISA versus Weber case, is a former candidate for ISA's seat. Morrison calls the voluntary case dismissal great news for ISA because now he doesn't have to worry about whether his own lawsuit will prevent his own ballot from being counted. ISA's lawsuit argued that late arriving mail-in ballots were unfair because they, quote, tend to favor Democratic candidates and provide an unfair electoral advantage for opponents of Republican congressional incumbents. He cited two 2024 congressional elections in which Republican candidates were leading but lost after all mail-in ballots were counted. Critics point out that the potential for a race to flip is precisely why it's important to count every vote, to avoid calling a race early and inaccurately for a candidate who ultimately receives fewer votes than an opponent. Conservative Justice Amy Coney Barrett, a Trump nominee, wrote the majority opinion for the Supreme Court in Watson versus Republican National Committee. The opinion concluded, the Election Day statutes do not set a deadline for ballot receipt. ISA won't need to worry about losing due to mail-in ballots in the future, since he announced he will not seek re-election shortly after California redistricting shifted boundary lines. The former conservative 48th congressional district now has slightly more registered Democrats than Republicans. November's election to represent the 48th district will put Supervisor Jim Desmond, a Republican, against San Diego City Council member Marnie Von Wilpert, a Democrat. The race is one of the most closely watched in the nation, as Democrats seek to flip control over Congress while Republicans fight to retain power. Reporting for East County Magazine on KNSJ, this is Carrie Lynn Vail.
1: San Diego County's Planning Commission has unanimously approved a major use permit for Starlight Solar, the largest industrial-scale renewable energy project ever proposed in the county's unincorporated area. Commissioners did agree to some modifications, but those changes failed to address the area's strong wind gusts, potential for silicosis due to an old silicon mining operation at the site, lack of a water purchase agreement, and deficiencies in a toxic plume study released the night before the hearing. Chairman Ronald Ashman said, it's very rare to have a hearing with so much involvement from the community, so much passion. Dozens of Boulevard residents showed up to oppose the project and or ask for major mitigation measures to reduce risk and offset harm to their community. The project originally proposed to produce 100 megawatts of solar power and 217 megawatts of battery storage annually on 588 acres in two phases. The modified version approved by planners reduces the footprint to 500 acres, allowing 85 megawatts of solar and 217 megawatts of battery storage. The revised plan requires a 448-acre biological open space easement to be added, along with a 150-foot-wide wildlife movement corridor. Each battery storage container must have an internal fire detection and suppression system. Plus, supervisors must approve a fire protection and mitigation agreement. The approved plan requires that areas under solar panels be hydro-seeded with vegetation to reduce dust. A decommissioning plan and bond to cover decommissioning would also be required if supervisors ultimately approve the revised plan. Anthony Ralphs, vice chair of the Boulevard Community Planning Group, testified, "We've been historically utilized as a dumping ground for industrial energy projects. Ironically, the county's analysis found the sites suitable for Starlight Solar because the area already has transmission lines and renewable energy infrastructure from other big energy projects, all approved over the objections of most community members. Those include the Boulevard Substation, Sunrise Powerlink, Tule Wind, Kumeyaay Wind, Rugged Solar, and Boulevard Solar projects. The Boulevard Community Planning Group voted down the proposed Starlight Solar and Battery Storage project multiple times before it finally narrowly won passage, contingent on several conditions. Carl Anderson III, a board member of the planning group and the Real East County Fire Safe Council, testified, "I oppose this project and my community opposes it." He stated that he and other members were threatened that if they didn't vote to support the project, there would be no community benefits offered, a sentiment echoed by others. "This is a blight on our community," he said, then asked if the project is approved for the developer to fund $7 million in mitigation all up front. He said, "If they're going to force this down our throats, there needs to be some benefits," also objecting to the late release of the plume study. The applicant did agree to $900,000 up front to fund improvements to Boulevard's community center under Phase 1, as well as during Phase 2 providing a 20-year electricity bill reimbursement at the rate of about $22,000 per megawatt. That program would cover 20% of eligible Boulevard residents' utility bills for a $6.2 million value. Christopher Fahey, speaking on behalf of the applicant, praised voluntary measures agreed to by the applicant, including undergrounding most utility lines, having a 500-foot setback from homes, and agreeing to import water instead of using groundwater resources. But critics were quick to note that the local water agency has refused to sell water for the project. Jim Whalen, lobbyist for this and other big energy projects in the area, said he's been coming out to Boulevard for 18 years, adding, "I love the place, almost like a home." That comment drew derisive laughter from the crowd, which prompted the chair to urge audience members to be respectful, even in the face of disrespect for what many view as an assault on their rural lifestyle. Whalen claimed that even if rooftop solar were fully deployed across the region, industrial-scale renewable energy projects would still be needed to meet state energy goals. He faulted critics for generating what he called hysteria and fear based on another project, an apparent dig at those who complained of serious negative impacts from a massive solar project underway in nearby Hucumba Hot Springs, where residents report some have been hospitalized with lung problems due to large amounts of dust from construction there. Speaker after speaker from Boulevard requested more conditions be added if the project moves forward. Those conditions include an on-site water retention basin for firefighting, independent and continuous monitoring, moving all battery storage units south and close to the border to avoid blocking the only evacuation route in case of wildfire in this fire-prone region, and a $7 million community impact fund fully paid in Phase 1. Community members shared a video about Boulevard touting its scenic beauty, peaceful nights, rural character, and open spaces. Jason Santos, a Manzanita tribal member, stated in the video that he and his tribe stand with Boulevard in opposing Starlight Solar. Jeffrey Osborne, chair of the Hucumba Sponsor Group and owner of the Hucumba Hot Springs Hotel, sharply criticized studies submitted on the Starlight Solar project. One of those studies relied on average wind speeds of 16 to 18 miles per hour in determining that the project would not pose a significant wildfire risk, even though the proposed site is in the nation's highest wildfire risk zone. Osborne pointed out, "Only 1.3% of our entire state has this level of wind. That's why we need special conditions. The codes do not address gusts," he said, adding, "We've had 100 miles per hour gusts in the past year and 70 mile an hour gusts this year." He contended that the revised plume study failed county standards by relying on meteorological data from Mission Valley, which has average wind speeds of only 3 miles an hour, not the 16 to 18 miles an hour in Boulevard on average, let alone gusts up to 100 miles an hour, which are hurricane-force winds. Osborne said this expands the toxic impact zone for a plume to over 2,000 feet, and the closest home is just 1,300 feet away. He said that during the building of JVR Solar in Hucumba, the project never shut down construction, even on windy days. Osborne told planning commissioners, "We've had residents hospitalized with COPD. There are serious health impacts," adding that while continuous monitoring was promised, there has been none. The new plume study released the night before the hearing also contained a clear error on the threshold for evacuations in the event of a chemical plume. Osborne said San Diego County Fire has acknowledged that this is an error, a fact confirmed in a call-in from a former Sempra Energy vice president, and yet the study cites a far lower threshold that would put residents' health and safety at risk if utilized. Osborne says the project has a 15% chance of a fire each year, and over the project's lifetime, a 98% chance of a wildfire. He warned, "It's not if it happens, but when." lithium-ion battery fires must burn themselves out. Fire suppression efforts focus only on preventing spread. A fire at an Otay Mesa battery storage facility recently burned for 17 days. Osborne asked planning commissioners to delay their vote, clear up the language about the contamination threshold for evacuation, recirculate the document, and extend the impact zone out to 2,200 feet. He asked, are we going to put people in the path of a toxic flume? All wind speed studies do not include gusts, and a gust will send toxic fumes further. Several organizations had representatives speak in favor of Starlight Solar. A spokesman from SC350, a group combating climate change, said solar coupled with batteries is needed to move away from fossil fuels, as well as reduce greenhouse gases and air pollution. A Sierra Club officer voiced support for the project with increased setbacks from homes. Christina Martez from the International Brotherhood of Electrical Workers praised the project for creating jobs and claimed fires at other BESS facilities were tied to poor workmanship. Support local hire agreements, she said. Support livable wages. But Boulevard residents stood staunchly against the project. A Boulevard woman called the fire danger a massive risk and voiced fears that a battery storage facility there could result in a thermal runaway fire. A man from Boulevard said power outages and high winds are annual hazards in the community. He urged planners to move battery energy storage sites to the furthest point from homes and to protect groundwater, adding, Boulevard lives off this water. A retired first responder and resident with a lung disease said 53% of people in Boulevard are disabled. Many are over 65, and we won't be able to breathe if the project goes in. Fears were also raised about the ability of these folks to evacuate. A pediatrician noted that Boulevard is an economically disadvantaged community where many have health problems and low incomes. She derided the county using the area as a sacrifice zone for big energy projects that have large-scale health and environmental impacts. David Bergen said he and others in Boulevard live in constant fear of fire. He told commissioners, the county is rewriting its rules for BESS in high fire zones, so why are we not waiting? BESS stands for Battery Energy Storage Systems. Another resident spoke of family bike rides along Jewel Valley Road, where the project would be built. Since moving to the town, he said he's seen momentum for revitalization, with new residents moving into the area. He calls the project disheartening. He also fears property devaluation, noting that parcels near Phase 1 and Phase 2 will have to disclose the industrial energy project plans to prospective homeowners. A woman named Pamela noted that the environmental impact report has no information on silicosis, noting that the property was formerly mined for silica. Despite the fact that silicosis, a serious health threat, can occur if silica is stirred up by construction, she said, there are no records of soil samples taken. She also voiced fear of groundwater contamination should batteries leak, since Boulevard has a high water table. Deborah Gonzalez voiced concerns over the project grading and pulverizing 350,000 cubic yards that could cause silicosis, a potentially fatal lung disease. She noted that a combination of several chemicals present could also result in acid in the lungs. She said angrily, the EIR ignores this. She also noted that Hucumbo Water Board is not a source, since that board refused to sell to the Starlight Solar developer. Yvonne, a resident on Jewel Valley Road, said she retired there due to the area's peacefulness. Starlight Solar will be directly behind our property, she said. Our 360-degree pristine view will vanish. The former Sempra Energy VP told planners that the new flume study was released too late to review in depth, but he warned of hydrogen fluoride dangers. He said the plume would go 2,100 feet. That's much more than in the last study. The new study also changed one chemical's threshold to 24 parts per million, far higher than previously, and relied on a faulty threshold for evacuations. Jamie Long, a Boulevard resident, disputed the wind study findings. He said, it's extremely windy out here. That's why there are so many turbines here. They wouldn't put them out there if there wasn't any wind. Please vote no. Several Manzanita tribal members addressed the commissioners. Veronica Santos, historic preservation officer, asked for at least a continuance. She called for more collaboration with tribal communities and voiced concerns for children at Clover Flat Elementary School. The school has only one bus. Parents work in San Diego, and if a fire or toxic plume required evacuation, she said, that's a very scary, real fear. Tribal Chair Angela Elliott Santos wants to see a real look at cumulative impacts and said the developer has not engaged in consultation on the true nature of the project's impacts. She stated, the cumulative impact is ridiculous for our little community. Ken Kramer, who hosts the About San Diego show on KPBS, spoke on behalf of Boulevard's residents, calling the area precious beyond words and irreplaceable. I stand with the people who say you must not do this, he testified. He urged that alternatives be considered, such as putting solar in neighborhoods and covering the All-American Canal with solar cells to produce electric power and reduce evaporation of water. Numerous residents rejected the proposed plans for green tariffs or discounts on their utility bills. One resident said what the community really needs are parks, trails, youth and senior services, family programs, and economic revitalization, among other things. That $7 million will revitalize this town, the resident said of the requested lump sum mitigation payment. You'll actually help the town that's felt all these impacts, he told commissioners. Do the right thing. The Planning Commission chair asked Whalen about the feasibility of paying the $7 million up front, improving dust control, moving batteries further south close to the border, and adding water containment for fire suppression. Whalen, however, insisted batteries in Phase 1 can't be moved, but that this could be considered for Phase 2. He insisted that because there is no power purchase agreement yet for Phase 2, a full $7 million payment for community benefits could not be done in Phase 1. He indicated continuous monitoring could be done and noted that a nearby pond is available for fire suppression with enough water to last for days. Several other planners asked questions, including one who called for requiring a third-party study of the plume analysis. But planners kicked that responsibility ultimately to supervisors. Staff acknowledged that at least six homes are within the dangerous area under the new plume study standards, less than 2,000 feet from the project site. A motion was made and approved to require water retention on site in Phase 1, to require moving battery storage in Phase 2 as far away from homes as possible, and to ask the developer to shift some funds from Phase 2 to Phase 1 for the Community Benefit Fund. Despite serious concerns over fire dangers, toxic plumes, silicosis, and other potentially dangerous risks to residents in a community already negatively impacted by many massive energy projects imposed in recent years, the commissioners voted unanimously, 7-0, to approve the staff-modified plan along with the motion for additional changes. The staff report found overriding benefits should allow the project to move forward despite community opposition and negative impacts, though staff claimed only views to be severe and unable to be mitigated. Those overriding benefits to the state and county include helping the state meet its clean energy and greenhouse gas reduction goals, supporting local energy reliability and the state's energy storage goals, as well as a project labor agreement for union construction labor. One stunned resident exclaimed after the vote to advance the project to supervisors, "I can't believe it." But others noted that without community involvement, the results could have been far worse, since it's rare for planning commissioners to adopt so many changes in response to community requests. Resident Jim Freeburn summed up the sentiments of many in his testimony when he concluded, "If there's a silver lining in this, it's our community coming together." Reporting for East County Magazine on KNSJ, the Network for Social Justice, this is Miriam Raftery.
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3: Every Californian has a role to play in preventing wildfires, and experts have some tips on how to avoid accidentally sparking a blaze. Governor Gavin Newsom launched the One Less Spark campaign this week. Cal Fire Battalion Chief Brent Pasqua says people should be certain to secure tow chains so they don't drag on the pavement, leaving a shower of sparks that ignite vegetation on the side of the road.
4: Tow chains have been known to create that one small spark that can create a really large fire. Any kind of power tools, grinding tools that throw sparks, just be very aware of your actions.
3: Also, drivers should avoid parking on dry grass, which can ignite if it's near hot car exhaust, and make sure to get a permit if you need to burn vegetation on your property. Pasqua asks that people do any brush clearing when it's cooler out, preferably before 10 a.m.
5: A metal blade on a
4: lawnmower
5: or a brush trimmer
4: will hit a rock, create that spark
5: leading to that large fire. So if you're going to clear brush, make sure you have that water source nearby and a fully charged cell phone that you could call 911 from.
3: Experts also ask people to shield their homes from sparks by keeping dry vegetation away from the home and adding screen mesh to any vents bigger than 1/8 of an inch. Last year, more than 8,000 wildfires consumed more than 525,000 acres in the Golden State. For California News Service, I'm Suzanne Potter. 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
0: Residents and business owners in Crest may now qualify for discounts on their property insurance after the San Miguel Consolidated Fire Protection District was added to California's 2026 Fire Risk Reduction Community List, effective July 1st. The designation approved by CAL FIRE recognizes local jurisdictions that meet state standards for wildfire planning and risk reduction. That's a big step for Crest, which suffered devastating wildfire losses during the 2003 Cedar Fire. Under California's Safer from Wildfires Insurance Regulation, Step for Crest, which suffered devastating wildfire losses during the 2003 Cedar Fire. Under California's Safer from Wildfires Insurance Regulations, insurers are required

0: businesses, or other structures. The Fire Risk Reduction Community designation is one of two community-level wildfire mitigation programs that California insurers must recognize under state law. The other is FireWise USA recognition. The list is updated every 2 years. The regulations require insurers to use rating plans that take into account and reflect the reduced wildfire risk associated with communities that have earned these designations. While the regulations require insurers to consider the designation, the amount of any premium reduction or discount varies by insurance company and policy. To qualify as a fire risk reduction community, local agencies must demonstrate that they have implemented wildfire planning and mitigation measures identified in state regulations, including local fire planning, hazard mitigation, emergency preparedness, and other best practices intended to reduce wildfire risk. CREST became eligible because it is served by the San Miguel Consolidated Fire Protection District, which serves almost 140,000 residents in CREST, Spring Valley, Rancho, San Diego, Casa de Oro, Bostonia, Grossmont, Mount Helix, and surrounding unincorporated communities. Other East County jurisdictions and fire agencies that have received fire risk reduction community designation include the Alpine Fire Protection District, Lakeside Fire Protection District, Santee Fire Department, Chula Vista Fire Department, Vista Fire Protection District, and the San Diego County Fire Protection District. Residents should confirm with their local fire agency whether their property falls within a designated jurisdiction before contacting their insurance carrier. The designation in CREST follows years of wildfire preparedness efforts, including community wildfire protection planning, defensible space education, home hardening outreach, vegetation management projects, evacuation planning, and free home wildfire assessments coordinated by the CREST Fire Safe Council, San Miguel Fire and Rescue, and the Fire Safe Council of San Diego County. Reporting for East County Magazine on KNSJ, this is Carolyn Vail.
1: It could soon become a lot harder for conservation groups to sue to stop development in sensitive wildlife habitat in California and across the country. Groups point to a rule change finalized on Friday by a federal agency under President Donald Trump. The move guts part of the Endangered Species Act by redefining the term harm to exclude habitat destruction. Jewel Tomasula with the Endangered Species Coalition says this opens the door to projects that disturb wildlife habitat as long as they don't directly kill the species.
2: We know that the Trump administration and industry is going to look to abuse this by taking all the chance that they can get to destroy habitat and have unchecked activities like logging, mining, oil and gas development.
1: In a statement, the U.S. Fish and Wildlife Service defended the change, calling the old definition of harm a misguided example of federal overreach and a burden to landowners. California is home to more than 142 animal species federally listed as endangered or threatened, including the monarch butterfly and the California condor. Conservation groups have vowed to sue to stop this rule change. Tomasula encourages people to make their voices heard on the Trump administration's interpretation of the Endangered Species Act.
2: With enough public outcry and pressure, the Trump administration can roll back their decisions. Congress can also step in and void this rule.
1: Habitat protection under the California Endangered Species Act remains in force. Meanwhile, other endangered or threatened species in the state include the San Joaquin kit fox, bighorn sheep, the desert tortoise, and the southern sea otter. For California News Service, I'm Suzanne Potter. 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
0: On July 20th,

0: 27th, the Grossmont Cuyamaca Community College District's Governing Board will consider whether to ask voters to approve a new bond measure aimed at improving deteriorating infrastructure and implementing up-to-date technology resources for student and staff. The proposed measure would extend the existing tax rate slated to sunset rather than increase taxes. According to the district, infrastructure needs to be upgraded for aging storm drains, wildfire preparedness, and sinkhole prevention. Buildings at the campuses also need modernization in the forms of roof repair and replacement and electrical upgrades. In an interview with East County Magazine, Chancellor Lynn Nolt said the district is not adequately funded to maintain aging facilities in future decades. She noted, the majority of community colleges in the district have gone out for bonds to stay up to date. If we intend to train students for the future workforce, we need more modernized tools and equipment. If trustees vote to put the measure on the ballot, voters will have the final say in the November election. Here are additional details. Both Grossmont and Cuyamaca colleges need to reinforce classroom safety needs such as upgrades in sidewalks, stairs, and walkways to make campuses more accessible for disabled students and the public. The estimate to address fire and safety upgrades is $45 million. Sahar Abu Shaban, the Vice Chancellor of Business Services, emphasized that the bond is important to make fixes and improvements because, quote, the state does not fund us to do major renovations. The only way to get money is to go out for bonds. The community doesn't fully understand that this is the only real way to fix our campuses. She noted that the district received $14 million over the last decade, around $1.4 million a year. But she said, that's a drop in the bucket, adding that the district's critical facility improvement needs are estimated to cost well over $1 billion. Career education and workforce training courses need to upgrade lab equipment and support spaces, as well as computers, medical equipment, and supplies. The chancellor emphasized that all bond money would go into infrastructure projects. None could be used for salaries, and the bond will require an oversight committee. The district serves nearly 30,000 students each year in East County, including providing support for thousands of veterans and military-affiliated students and dependents seeking to re-enter the workforce. More than 30% of Grossmont Cuyamaca students are first-generation immigrants, and more than a third are over 25 years old. Nearly 1,500 students transfer to a four-year university each year, with district leading the region in transfers to San Diego State University. Dual enrollment increased almost 100% over the past 5 years. The district's two community colleges provide a $1.3 billion economic impact in the region through workforce development and training. For every dollar students spend on their education, they will receive at least $7 in higher future earnings. The value of their education will generate over $23 million in savings to state and local taxpayers, according to the district. Many primary district administrative offices are housed in temporary buildings that are more than 30 years old and have exceeded their usual life. Older academic structures suffer from deteriorating gas, electric, and sewer lines. Additionally, older roofs and insulation require ongoing replacements to avoid leaks and moisture damage. Older campus gymnasiums have faced issues of code compliance, limited ADA accessibility, and a lack of climate control. As both campuses are located in the fire-prone East County of San Diego, Grossmont and Cuyamaca colleges face operational and safety challenges related to regional vegetation fires. The district governing board has had to pass emergency waivers, such as Resolution 24007, authorizing immediate funding and emergency repairs for fire-related damages at the Cuyamaca campus. Due to its location in East County, Cuyamaca is frequently designated as an official county evacuation center. During major disasters such as the Border 2 fire, which displaced thousands of residents, small, fast-moving vegetation fires occasionally spark right along the campus. Fire crews successfully contained a 5-acre riverbed fire in Santee directly visible from Grossmont College parking lots, requiring multi-agency coordination to protect the student population. Chancellor Nolte emphasized that the most urgent thing on our list is wildfire mitigation. Even if we get money with the bond, we will still need support, because we don't have sufficient water supplies. The aging water system has severely impacted student and staff designs, especially at Grossmont College. Rectifying these fire flow and wildfire vulnerabilities requires installing centralized booster pump houses, building booster pumps, establishing campus-wide fire sprinklers, and establishing a dedicated water storage tank. Additionally, Cuyamaca College faces multiple underground water line leaks. The water inside the system exhibits severe rust and calcium buildup. Without extensive chemical treatment and pipe overhaul, the campus central plant chillers and water cooling towers risk a total failure, which would immediately compromise code compliance and eliminate water for campus restrooms and kitchens. Reporting for East County Magazine at KNSJ, this is Carrie Lynn Vale.
1: As peak wildfire season approaches, San Diego Gas and Electric Company is bringing its 8th annual Wildfire Safety Fair series to Valley Center. On Saturday, August 29th, from 9 a.m. to 1 p.m., SDG&E will host a Wildfire Safety Fair at Bates Nut Farm that's open to the community. Award-winning musician Gregory Page is slated to perform from 10 a.m. till noon. The event is part of a circuit of fairs held across SDG&E's service area designed to equip residents with tools and resources for the region's most fire-prone months. Brian D'Agostino, Vice President of Wildfire and Climate Science at SDG&E, says the best time to prepare for an emergency is before one occurs. These events let us meet customers where they are, share what we've learned, and make sure every household has the tools and resources to stay safe when it matters most. Throughout the event, attendees can speak directly with SDG&E staff and regional partners, including CAL FIRE, local fire departments, and community emergency response teams. Subject matter experts can walk residents through practical steps for protecting homes and property from wildfire risk. At the fair, residents can also learn how to prepare for evacuations, including how to build an emergency supply kit and map out a wildfire action plan for their family, protect property by reducing wildfire hazards around the home through defensible space and fire-resistant building choices, and navigate utility programs by getting details on SDG&E customer assistance programs, energy management resources, and generator safety. There's also a goat petting area highlighting the use of grazing animals in brush clearing, hands-on CPR training, a kids' zone with face painting, crafts and games, and a cool zone with misters and shade. Food and drink stations will run throughout the event, including gourmet hot dogs and smash burgers, a soft-serve ice cream truck, and a specialty coffee and matcha station. An hourly raffle for a specialty emergency preparedness kit will be held at 10 a.m., 11 a.m., noon, and 1 p.m., alongside a spin-the-wheel prize opportunity for kids and adults. And again, this Wildfire Safety Fair will be held on Saturday, August 29th, from 9 a.m. to 1 p.m. at Bates Nut Farm in Valley Center. Reporting for East County Magazine on KNSJ, this is Miriam Raftery.
0: Families looking to beat the heat and have fun after the sun goes down will have a chance to do both later this month when the city of La Mesa hosts a dive-in movie night at the La Mesa Municipal Pool. The community tradition returns Friday, July 24th, at the pool on Memorial Drive. The city will show Disney's Lilo and Stitch. The pool will be open for recreational swimming from 6 to 7:30 p.m., with the movie starting at sunset around 7:50 p.m. The dive-in movie is one of La Mesa's most popular warm weather events, offering an evening that feels like a neighborhood block party combined with a classic movie night. Attendees are encouraged to arrive early with a swimsuit, towel, and lawn chair. The city enforces a strict capacity limit of 200 people. Officials note that children 6 and under must have a parent in the water and within arm's reach at all times, and remind attendees that no glass containers are allowed anywhere in the pool area. Lifeguards will be on duty throughout the evening, and staff will monitor crowd size to ensure a comfortable and safe experience. Reporting for the East County Magazine on KNSJ, this is Carolyn Vail.
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0: This is Carolyn Vail with East County Magazine's Arts and Music Report. When Calvin Manson was a child, he was asked what he wanted to be when he grew up. He replied, "I want to be art." His teacher said, "Oh, you want to be an artist?" "No," said young Manson, "I want to be art." Now, Calvin Manson, an accomplished playwright, painter, and poet who moved to Lemon Grove with his wife about 4 years ago, is teaching the community what it means to be art. He has been sharing his vision of Lemon Grove as the cultural center of East County, a destination where visitors and residents alike come to enjoy and participate in cultural events while supporting local artists and businesses. He envisions turning vacant or underused spaces into showcases for visual and performing arts. Manson believes that when we greet our neighbors with a smile, that is art. We can choose to be art daily in the way we express ourselves and respond to the people around us. From a small group who meet in his garage last year, a growing number of residents, neighbors, artists of all genres, and those who support the arts have been encouraged to dream big, spurred on by his talent, his enthusiasm, and his leadership. From this dream, the new Lemon Grove Arts Collective has been formed. The collective's mission statement includes the plan to create inclusive and accessible spaces where artists are seen, heard, and supported, and to bring people together for connection, cultural expression, and community. Other goals are to promote local artists and their work, to collaborate with school districts, SDSU, and other arts groups to expand the artistic community in Lemon Grove and surrounding areas. The collective now meets monthly at the Neighborhood Event Center at 7963 Broadway every fourth Wednesday at 6:30 p.m. All are welcome. On Saturday, August 15th, the collective will host its reveal celebration with the theme Be Art. 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The event will be held at the beautiful offices and showroom of Borelli Design and Cabinetry on Broadway. If you are an artist or lover of art wishing to attend, please RSVP to Robin Borelli at 619-368-9373. 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
1: The Lemon Grove City Council has unanimously approved renaming the Lemon Grove Recreation Center in honor of the late City Council member Steve Fayi, who passed away shortly after his election in November 2024. Fayi was also a football coach at Helix High School, a Pop Warner football coach, and a pastor who founded over 400 ministries and has a $1,000 college scholarship for student athletes named after him through the Samoan Association of San Diego. He was also the father of two sons, Riley and Cameron, with his wife, Lauren. Mayor Pro Tem Jessica Heredia, a close friend of Steve Fayi's, says renaming the recreation center would recognize a man who spent his life serving others and ensure that future generations know the legacy of someone who believed every child deserved a chance to succeed. Over a dozen people spoke in favor of renaming the rec center after Fayi, including his oldest son, Cameron, who called the action a beautiful gift to inspire young people in Lemon Grove. Several people at the meeting wore Helix High School shirts that honored Fayi. Local resident Chris Williams said renaming the rec center should be only the starting line. He added, "Let's honor Steve not only with a sign on the building, but filling this building with children laughing, families gathering, basketballs bouncing, volleyballs flying, mentors investing in young lives, art classes inspiring creativity, and affordable programs that every family in the world can enjoy." The council also plans to dedicate a section inside the gymnasium to Trevon Harris, a 13-year-old boy who often played basketball at the Lemon Grove Rec Center before he was killed by a car while crossing the street outside his school. The rec center closed down several years ago due to a budget shortfall. Renaming the rec center and honoring both Fayi and Harris are all part of the city's plan to invest in remodeling the rec center and finally reopening it to the public soon. Reporting for East County Magazine on KNSJ, the Network for Social Justice, this is Miriam Raftery.
0: On July 14th, El Cajon City Council members voted unanimously against giving themselves a 5% cost of living raise that staff had recommended, showing symbolic solidarity with constituents in a time of economic challenges. The raise would have boosted the mayor's salary to $3,548 a month, and council members to $2,553 a month. While the annual cost to the city's budget would be a relatively minor $7,644 plus pension costs, the political cost of accepting the raises was deemed too high by all council members. District 2 City Councilwoman Michelle Meschel spoke first, stating, "I think that given that we have had to tighten our belt in the city, that we've had to make cuts to departments, I think I would not vote for an increase," adding that the optics would be bad. Meschel pointed to recent painful decisions about scraping together funds to retain local firefighters, keep a fire engine in service, and maintain the city's forensic laboratories. Meschel asked colleagues to join her in showing good faith to community members who are struggling right now. Mayor Bill Wells agreed that a raise was inappropriate given the city's current fiscal health, but he offered a pragmatist warning about the long-term consequences of underpaying local representatives. Wells explained that when public offices don't pay enough, it can deter citizens who cannot afford to lose hours at their regular jobs who also want to serve the community. El Cajon's decision to hold the line stands out against a regional backdrop in which several East County cities have moved in the opposite direction in recent years. La Mesa City Council in November unanimously voted to raise council member pay from $1,000 to $1,900 a month and boosted the mayor's total compensation to $3,800 a month, a 135% increase for the position. Even with that increase, La Mesa Mayor Mark Rapostathis said at the time that the city remained below the median for comparable cities. Santee has also raised its elected officials' pay twice in recent years after a 4% increase in 2023. The city's salary-setting advisory committee recommended another 5% bump for fiscal year 2025-26, bringing the mayor's annual salary to $3,408 a month and council members' annual salary to $24,267. Lemon Grove, long the region's lowest-paying city for elected officials, has also moved to catch up. After a decade-old baseline of just about $803 a month for council members and a $1,405 a month for the mayor, set back in 2015, the Lemon Grove City Council voted unanimously in December to boost council members' pay to $950 a month. The heftiest local raises, however, were recently approved by Grossmont Union High School District's trustees, who voted to quadruple their salaries. The vote drew hefty criticism from community members, since the trustees had recently voted to fire all teacher or librarians, along with other positions district-wide, citing budget constraints. Reporting for East County Magazine on KNSJ, this is Carolyn Vale.
4: This is John Tidwell with a health report. San Diego County health officials have confirmed the region's first locally acquired case of Chagas disease, identified during routine blood donation screening in a donor without symptoms. Chagas is much more common in rural areas of Latin America, where the kissing bug, the insect that spreads the infection, hides in homes made of mud and straw. The bug species found in San Diego County typically lives in rodent nests, making camping and outdoor exposure potential risk factors. Dr. Sayone Thihalilopavan, County Public Health Officer, says, "Identifying a locally acquired Chagas case reminds us that this disease is not limited to Latin America. Our priority is making sure residents and healthcare providers have the information they need to stay protected. Early Chagas infection most often has no or only mild symptoms, consisting of a flu-like illness with fever, headache, cough, abdominal pain, or swelling at the bite site. People who have lived in endemic countries may have been infected years ago. If untreated, the disease can also be spread to infants during pregnancy. Approximately 30-40% of infected people will go on to develop serious heart and gastrointestinal complications years to decades later. The county made Chagas disease locally reportable in 2024 to raise awareness of this important disease. Since then, the county has already received 22 reports, four of which were confirmed. This fourth confirmed case marks the first to be locally acquired. County Public Health continues to work closely with healthcare providers to investigate cases, monitor transmission, and to provide clinical resources. Chagas is spread by kissing bug droppings, not by their bite. To keep kissing bugs out of your home, seal up cracks and openings, have screens on windows, remove rodent nests near your home, and keep lights off at night near doors and windows when not needed. Health officials recommend that travelers to areas where Chagas is endemic wear protective clothing and insect repellent, use insecticide-treated bed nets, sleep indoors, and avoid eating unpeeled or uncooked fruits and vegetables. People who have lived in Latin America should also consider being screened, especially pregnant women. Anyone experiencing symptoms that may be related to Chagas disease should contact a health care provider.
1: Animal rescue efforts from the Via Chardonnay Sanctuary in Julian are starting to wind down. The San Diego Humane Society, continuing its response to one of the largest animal rescues in its history, most recently relocated 54 horses seized from Via Chardonnay Sanctuary to the Willow Glen Equestrian Center in El Cajon. Four additional horses were transported to the Humane Society's Escondido campus, where they will continue receiving specialized behavioral and medical care. A local nonprofit, Hero Grounds, which stands for Hoofed and Emergency Response Operations, played a key role in helping secure the space. Dr. Gary Weitzman, president and CEO of the San Diego Humane Society, says moving these horses is an important step forward in their recovery. The new location allows us to continue providing the individualized care they need in a safer, more efficient setting, while also making it easier for our teams to support them and potential adopters to give them the new lives they deserve, he says. The horses are among 728 animals removed from the 40-acre Via Chardonnay Horses with Wings property on Boulder Creek Road in Julian, where humane law enforcement officers supported by the San Diego County Sheriff's Department served a search warrant back on May 1st. What started as a case under San Diego County Animal Services jurisdiction was transferred to the Humane Society due to the scope of neglect uncovered and legal complications tied to Via Chardonnay's ongoing bankruptcy proceedings. The Humane Farming Association had raised concerns about conditions at the property since October of 2025, working through federal bankruptcy court to gain access before the warrant was finally served. Investigators found animals suffering from severe malnutrition, untreated wounds, and outbreaks of illnesses including ringworm and giardia. Some cases were serious enough to require humane euthanasia. This was one of the largest and most logistically complex animal welfare interventions in county history, requiring rescue of 446 cats, 175 horses, 30 dogs, 30 chickens, 12 goats, 8 ducks, 8 geese, 6 mini ponies, 4 donkeys, 4 turkeys, 3 pigs, 3 roosters, 3 red-eared slider turtles, 2 ravens, 1 sheep, 1 bull, and a cow. In the weeks after the initial rescue, the Humane Society mobilized daily teams of 15 to 20 staffers and volunteers on site, along with veterinarians and later specialized farriers and equine dental teams who treated dozens of horses for dental and hoof issues. Some farm animals were transported to a long-term sanctuary in Northern California, while cats were largely relocated to the Humane Society's El Cajon shelter for care. Reunions between rescued animals and their original owners began emerging within the first 2 weeks, including horses separated from their owners for as long as 9 years. The Humane Society says it has received substantial public interest in adopting the rescued horses now settling into Willow Glen. The horses are not currently available for public viewing, but if you're interested in adopting one, you can email horses@sdhumane.org for more information. Reporting for East County Magazine on KNSJ, this is Miriam Raftery.

The County of San Diego has opened its annual Cool Zones program, giving people free, safe, air-conditioned sanctuaries to escape extreme heat. The county created the Cool Zone program 2 decades ago to give older adults, people with disabilities, and those with health concerns that could be complicated by effects of extreme heat. Sites include the county's 33 branch libraries, community centers, and other locations across the county, including here in East County. A complete list of Cool Zone sites, hours, and locations is located online at coolzones.org. That site includes a map where you can type in your address and find locations near you. You can also call 211 to find a location, or if you can't get to a cool zone, you can even ask for help with free transportation. Extreme heat can be very dangerous for older adults and children especially, and everybody is recommended to shelter in cool locations when the temperature gets too hot. Working or exercising outside on a hot day or staying in a hot space too long can cause heat-related illnesses from cramps to exhaustion to heat stroke, a condition when the body can no longer control its own temperature. Signs of heat stroke or exhaustion include having an extremely high body temperature, 103 degrees or higher, dizziness, nausea, confusion, and headache. Anybody suffering those symptoms should call 911 and be cooled off immediately. The Cool Zone program is operated by the County Health and Human Services Agency. For more information about the Cool Zones program, as well as tips to stay cool at home and locations near you, again, that website is coolzones.org. Reporting for East County Magazine on KNSJ, this is Miriam Raftery. 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We extend our appreciation to the Heartland Coalition, our parent nonprofit, and to KNSJ 89.1 FM, broadcasting from the heart of East County in Descanso. 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We'll be back soon with another edition of the East County Magazine radio show.

0: Hello, this is Mike Aguirre. 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This way, you will be able to continue listening to the fine programs you have come to appreciate here. 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

0: Bach by Palestinian musician Huda Asfour, performing in our Democracy Now! Studio. To hear her full performance and interview, she is a biomedical engineer taught at Georgetown, go to democracynow.org. This is Democracy Now!, democracynow.org. I'm Amy Goodman. Millions across North America face another day of hazardous air pollution as nearly 1,000 active wildfires continue to rage in Canada. Hazardous air quality alerts are once again in effect today for major cities, including Chicago, Detroit, Columbus, and Minneapolis. Here in New York, air quality has improved, at least for now, following what officials are calling the second worst smoke event in New York City modern history. In Canada, the fires have disproportionately impacted Indigenous communities, forcing thousands to evacuate their homes. On Friday, President Trump threatened to impose new tariffs on Canada over the record levels of hazardous air. Trump wrote, quote, "The United States is being unnecessarily invaded by filthy, polluted and unhealthy air, the quality of which is dangerous and totally unacceptable," Trump said. But Trump has not said a word about climate change, which many scientists say is a driving force behind the fires. We go now to Montreal, where we're joined by Rachel Gilmore, independent journalist, creator of Bubble Pop Media. Thanks so much for being with us, Rachel. If you can talk about what's happening in Canada, the blowback, I guess you could say, in the United States, and President Trump threatening Carney and Canada with tariffs, blaming Carney for what's happening in Canada, actually standing next to Carney and the Mexican president at the World Cup on Sunday in New Jersey.
1: Yeah, the situation in Canada is it's horrifying. I mean, we're watching the impact of the climate crisis in real time. It's disproportionately impacting, as you noted, Indigenous communities here. People have had to flee their homes, a large number of them ending up in Thunder Bay, where there's actually not enough space for everyone. The people are camping in tents just so that they have somewhere safe to sleep that isn't their communities that they've had to leave behind because of the ravaging wildfires. As you noted, there's almost 1,000 of them burning. It's genuinely a crisis. There's lots of mobilization happening here in Canada. And the commentary from Trump was extremely offensive to a lot of Canadians. I mean, what else is new? I think, unfortunately, no one's really surprised by it anymore up here. But, you know, particularly given just days before he made those comments, a Canadian firefighter had died in Colorado fighting wildfires. So it was just extremely, extremely tone deaf. But the additional horror, I guess, of just the apathy in Trump's comments is the reality that he's not acknowledging climate change. And Mark Carney sort of did a little bit of he doesn't usually respond directly to the more unhinged stuff that Trump says, but he sort of made this this comment about how it is the climate crisis that is making the dry and hot conditions for more wildfires to be sparked when there's more extreme weather, which causes more lightning strikes. But the difficulty here is that, you know, as much as Carney's saying that in response to Trump, he's not exactly taking the climate action that we need here in Canada. In fact, quite the opposite, despite him sort of selling himself as this climate guy, leaning on his credentials from his time at the United Nations.
0: If you can talk about that, I mean, on the one hand, Prime Minister Carney announcing a multi-billion-dollar strategy on what he called breaking Canada's economic dependence on the U.S., which must have infuriated President Trump. But it includes a new pipeline in Alberta and building up multiple liquefied natural gas terminals. The proposed pipeline would move 1 million barrels of oil daily from landlocked Alberta to the southern coast of British Columbia near Vancouver. If you can talk more about the significance of this, Rachel.
1: Yeah, absolutely. I mean, I think a lot of us were shocked by the announcement because so many people had this idea that Carney would at least give the tiniest bit of a damn about the climate crisis. And he came out and made this announcement alongside Alberta Premier Daniel Smith. Alberta is where most of the oil is in Canada. It's where we have our oil sands. And, you know, they announced this new proposed pipeline. And what's ridiculous about it is the claim is that we need this investment in oil and gas to diversify away from the United States. But the economic case even isn't there. We just twinned a TMX pipeline to the West Coast. And just now it's starting to make about $1 billion annually. And we paid the Canadian taxpayers $34 billion for that pipeline, which means it will have to make that kind of profit for 34 more years to be profitable. And that's the previous pipeline that the Canadian people were forced to buy by a Liberal government. And now Mark Carney is saying that he's, you know, offering his full-throated support for another oil pipeline. I mean, the only way that we can actually profit from that oil pipeline is if we absolutely abandon the fight against climate change, because we would need there to be a world where demand for oil and gas continues to uptick for decades into the future to actually make money off of this pipeline. So it makes no economic sense. And obviously, it is a horrific plan for the climate crisis. In Canada, our oil and gas sector is our largest source of greenhouse gas emissions. And Mark Carney is selling the snake oil solution of carbon capture and storage to go alongside the oil and gas pipeline. But he's offering a tax credit for oil companies that use that captured carbon to actually inject it into depleted oil wells, fracking out more oil that otherwise would not be able to be accessed by those companies. So they get a tax credit for that.
0: Rachel Gilmore, thank you so much for being with us. Independent journalist in Canada, creator of Bubble Pop Media. I'll be in Martha's Vineyard July 31st for the screening of Steal the Story, Please. I'm Amy Goodman. Thanks.
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6: Today on Law and Disorder, we'll examine the controversy whether Jewish and Israeli writers are being excluded from the American publishing industry. We'll be joined by Professor Danao Mengistu, who resigned in part over this controversy. PEN America is the international writers' organization dedicated to freedom of expression. Then we'll learn more about the decriminalization of the sex worker industry. Our guest is Professor Alex Vitale, the co-producer of a new documentary titled Sex Work, It's Just a Job. Professor Vitale argues that the moralistic view of sex workers detracts from their lived experience and creates a more dangerous environment for them.
7: Stay with us.
6: I'm Stephen Rohde, retired civil rights lawyer and author on issues of civil liberties. Last week, on July 9, a long-simmering controversy burst into the headlines, pitting allies of robust freedom of expression against each other over how writers, publishers, and literary agents should respond to Israel's genocide in Gaza. The dispute came down to a fundamental question: should a boycott be imposed on Israeli and Jewish writers? The dispute was so divisive that Professor Danao Mengistu, resigned as president of the free expression group PEN America. We're very pleased to be joined by the professor today. He is the John D. and Catherine T. MacArthur Professor of the Humanities and Director of the Written Arts Program at Bard College, where he's taught since 2016. He's the author of three novels, all of which were named to the New York Times Notable Books. A native of Ethiopia, he came with his family to the United States at the age of two. The professor is also a freelance journalist. His articles and fiction have appeared in the New York Times, The New Yorker, Harper's, Granta, Jane, and The Rolling Stone. He is a 2012 MacArthur Fellow and recipient of a Lannan Literary Fellowship for Fiction, a National Book Foundation 5 Under 35 Award, the Guardian First Book Award, and the Los Angeles Times Book Prize, among other honors. He was elected president of PEN America in December 2025, having served on its board of directors for about a decade. Professor Mangescu, welcome to Law and Disorder.
7: Thank you very much for having me. It's a pleasure to be here with you.
6: Last Thursday, PEN America released an article with the headline, A Silent Moratorium, describing how Israeli and Jewish authors have experienced what it called harassment and professional challenges since the Hamas-led attacks on October 7, 2023, and Israel's brutal retaliation. In an early section, PEN said that boycotts, such as those employed by pro-Palestinian activists, represent a threat to the free expression rights of writers. You called PEN's approach unethical and you promptly resigned as president of PEN. Tell us why.
7: Of course. I should be clear. I think, as you noted, I've been a member of PEN America's board for 10 years. And during that 10 years, the organization faced numerous challenges and crises. It faced a boycott in which hundreds of writers refused to work with the organization because they, in my opinion, rightfully believed that the organization had failed to equitably and ethically respond to what was happening in Gaza. So I've never given up on the organization. I stayed with the organization when very few writers would. And when it came time to rebuilding the organization and trying to actually reach out to writers and trying to restore credibility to the work that PEN America has done, I was the first person out there doing that work. I went to I don't know how many conferences, placed I don't know how many phone calls, emails to writers, advocating for the not only the organization's values, but for the way the organization would put those values into practice. So my resignation was anything but prompt. It was something that I would have obviously preferred not to have happened. It's something that I tried very hard for many, many, many months to avoid from happening. It comes to a point in which it became impossible for me to defend the organization's work and to stand in front of it and say, PEN America is acting equitably and in line with the charter and mission that have been the organization's guiding philosophy since its inception. This particular report that was released for me was an extension and a continuation of a practice of unequal and unethical response. And seeing that happen, so my resignation was really anything but prompt. And for me, this most recent publication, it was a continuation of PEN America issuing reports and putting forward advocacy that wasn't equitable, that ignored not only the organization's historical record on some of these issues, but also the potential consequences of and sort of real legal risks to free expression that a document like this could support. And as a free expression organization, there's obviously lots of different competing values that have to be weighed. But for me, and I would imagine most people, the most serious threats to our free expression rights, towards our collective free expression rights, are those that originate with government censorship. And for a free expression organization, to put forward any work that might actually support what is already a clearly documented history of suppression of protected constitutional speech, for me was it was untenable to maintain my position within the organization and to pretend like this wasn't happening.
6: So let's take a deeper look at the Penn article and get your reactions to several statements made there. That article explained that in interviews with more than 30 Israeli and Jewish writers and literary professionals, they described a widening cultural isolation since the attacks of October 7 and the subsequent war in Gaza. The article stated that Palestinian and pro-Palestinian writers, artists, and activists have faced dire consequences for their expression, including arrests, harassment, threats, deportation attempts, and detention, in addition to cancellations and exclusion in the literary and cultural spheres, and that Israeli and Jewish writers and artists on all sides of the conflict have been silenced and faced a range of threats and repercussions. The article describes the stories of Jewish and Israeli writers who feel that the mainstream literary world is increasingly shutting them down because of their identity, nationality, and views, impacting their reputations, livelihoods, leading people to self-censor, and creating an overall chilling of their ability to write and create. Penn calls the silencing a threat to freedom of expression. Does Penn have a point? Should Jewish and Israeli writers suffer because of what the Israeli government is doing in Gaza and the West Bank? Is this any form of anti-Semitism?
7: I mean, the obvious answer is of course not. No one should suffer for what any government is doing. Jewish and Israeli writers shouldn't suffer for what the Israeli government is doing. Palestinians, Palestinian Americans, Americans shouldn't suffer for what the Israeli government is doing in Gaza and in the occupied territories. And I think that is a, you know, if we were to start from that baseline of agreement, I think most people would share that sentiment that none of us should be, you know, sort of labeled or associated or affiliated because of what our governments do. The American government obviously has a long and very troubled record around the world, and to be held personally responsible for what my government does obviously would be both sort of very frustrating and discriminatory. Now, the challenge here is that the way Penn America sort of phrases it, and even the way the question often comes up, is to pose these two things and say, yes, we understand this is happening to Palestinian and Palestinian American writers and their supporters, and this is happening to Jewish and Jewish Israeli writers, and therefore these sort of things are happening on a kind of equal plane. And that's unfortunately really not the case. It's not even to get into a question of trying to measure whose experiences of discrimination, chilling, isolation might be more extreme. It's to actually look purely and logically at the legal landscape and to try to understand where are the greatest forms of suppression happening. By any measure, by any account, our government right now is actively trying to suppress any voice that is supportive of Palestinian rights, that is critical of the Israeli government. At the same time, we have a policy right now in this country that keeps most people in this country who are not U.S. citizens from speaking out on their political beliefs because of fear that the government will retaliate against them. If you are arriving to the U.S. as a visitor on an immigrant visa, your social media could be checked. And if you are seen or shown as showing support for Palestinian rights, you might be kept out of the country, you might be in the country, and you might be deported from the country. So that level of threat to our free expression is they're not equal. They are happening on kind of radically different planes. And that's even before we actually discuss the anti-BDS legislation, which is currently active in 38 states, which has been for the past 10 years probably the single greatest threat to our collective free expression rights. This document helps those laws not only be sustained as they go under increasingly more rigorous forms of judicial review, but also it allows legislators an opportunity to try to find new ways to expand them. So to argue that because Jewish and Israeli writers might feel or have these experiences, that somehow that alone is a reason enough to do this kind of work, I think, to be profoundly unethical, because it ignores the real legal and legislative threats that we are actually all facing. And at the same time, you know, I would also counter, you know, Israeli writers have a publishing industry in Israel. They're not being silenced in Israel. That is where they write. That is their culture. That is their home. That is the language in which they're writing in. The idea that somehow PEN America, an organization based in the U.S., can somehow account for what is happening in translation, I find to be kind of really problematic. And the document actually seems to understand that, because the numbers and the amount of actual factual reporting and investigation don't really bear or stand up to scrutiny. The number of friends I have who are writers, who are Jewish writers, who write about Jewish issues, they've never expressed or are expressing now any sentiment or feeling that their voices are being chilled, that they have any less access to publishing than they did before. Now, certainly we have a divergence in our political opinions and beliefs, and that is always going to hold us accountable. So if somebody has a belief or an idea and they want to write an article that argues against what's happening in Gaza being a genocide, and they find that somebody does not want to publish that, that is not a chilling environment. That is an editorial decision that people have the right to make. So for us to suddenly turn that editorial decision into a framework in which suddenly somebody is being discriminated against, I find to be not only unethical, but incredibly sort of problematic for a free expression organization to take. We work inside of publishing in New York. If a real case of discrimination was happening, if there was an environment that was really chilling Jewish writers from being able to speak and write freely, that would be racism. And that type of racism would deserve real interrogation and real work from an organization like PEN America. It would require us to speak honestly and openly and on the record, not just with writers, but with editors. It would require us to actually look at the publishing history and see how many books have and have not been published over the past 5 years, and to use that as a baseline to actually measure the record of publishing in the United States. But that's not what this report does. This report instead relies on something that is far less rigorous, that can't be verified, that can't really sort of be scrutinized because we don't understand the methodology behind it. We don't have any sense of verifiable names or quotes that can be checked. We just have anecdotal information, and that anecdotal information does nothing to actually address what would be a real serious crisis of discrimination. If a report like this was made that was trying to document the discrimination faced by Black writers in America and it relied purely on anecdotes, I would find it offensive, I would find it incomplete, I would find it lazy, and I would find it lacking. But at the same time, if I also knew that there were laws that existed out there that were trying to make sure that certain forms of speech were being suppressed, and that this report could use my experiences or the experiences of people I know to continue that suppression, I would find it profoundly unethical, and I would find it profoundly dishonest.
6: Professor, the article, the PEN article, did name names. It had writers, Jewish and Israeli writers. It named literary agents who've said that their relationship with American publishers has resulted in pure silence. Their submissions have been rejected or ignored. Are you aware if any of those reports are incorrect? And have you or anyone made any effort to see whether those reports are accurate?
7: It's not a question, though, about one person's experiences being accurate or inaccurate. An organization like PEN America doesn't spend a year of its time or this much resources trying to afford a report in which one person's experiences are accurate or inaccurate. I have plenty of experiences, as does just about every writer of color that I know, of being discriminated against in publishing, of having editors not want something because of your name, much less the names of your characters. So we can't suddenly pretend that that is the scale at which an organization like this is working. that we are here to document one person's experiences. We should also ask ourselves, what exactly are the implications and reasoning behind an organization like PEN America, including the experiences of one agent in Israel talking about books in translation? The U.S. publishes maybe 3% of books in translation. It's a very, very, very small number of books that actually make it through. So anybody's opportunity to get translated can vary radically depending on year to year. My agent, who's a wonderful agent, has some years where he sells 40 books, some years where he sells 10. That is not a matter of discrimination. It is a matter of the market, and it's a matter of forces that really nobody decides or controls. Some years people decide Korean literature and translation is incredibly popular, and there's a surge of books that are bought. The next year, that dies away. The fact that the market fluctuates is a fact, and it's an inevitable fact. To try to determine or assess that fluctuation and assign it to something as racial discrimination, which is what the report suggests, no other organization with credibility would try to do that work. I wouldn't be able to publish that in... If one of my students wrote that for a report in a college class, it wouldn't pass muster. It would be too flimsy and too thin. You would want to be able to verify that over at least a number of years. But it does do something else. If I'm going to try to make an argument of BDS as being discriminatory, even if it claims not to be, I can still argue that it is just by showing the adverse effects of it. One of the ways in which I can show the adverse effects of that is to argue, well, here's testimony from people who have experienced economic and material harm. And suddenly now I'm actually able to present that in a way that is actually legally justifiable, because one person's experiences of discrimination aren't enough. But if I can offer that as one part of a larger narrative, and I can attach to that economic and material consequences to that, now suddenly I actually have what might be a possibly more justifiable legal claim. PEN America knows that. The people who wrote this report, the staff who reviewed it, the lawyers who looked at it, are very well aware of the legal arguments that we are facing. They know how to construct a narrative in order to make sure something can support or not support that. The fact that this report includes anecdotal information that would otherwise be unnecessary to making a larger argument about discrimination, because it can't actually do that. It is too anecdotal, but it does serve this other purpose. And to try to argue that it's just about the experience and we can somehow ignore the larger legal landscape, I think one is not only sort of foolish, but reckless. And two, I think, obviously does a disservice to the intelligence of the people and the organization behind this report.
6: So that our listeners are clear, do you support expanding the BDS movement to a cultural, academic, and literary boycott of Israeli and Jewish writers?
7: Honestly, what I do and don't support doesn't matter. You know, my position at PEN America was entirely about the defense of free expression, and that defense has to include protecting everyone's right to free expression. That is what matters here, and that was my job, and that was my responsibility as the leader of that organization. Whether or not an individual chooses to believe that BDS should expand or shouldn't expand is irrelevant. What is important is that they have the rights to not only articulate that belief, but also put it into practice. That is fundamentally essential to what it means to be an American citizen, to live inside of the United States, to have the protections of the First Amendment. To try to strip that away, whether it's in this instance or another case, whether it's 20 years from now, if we start chipping away at those laws now to accommodate one particular political movement or to oppose one particular political movement, we undermine our laws for everyone and for all time.
6: PEN issued a statement saying that it had a long history of opposing cultural and academic boycotts, but we have always drawn a clear line between disagreeing with a tactic and defending the right of others to use it. It added that the group had previously opposed anti-BDS laws and defended writers who were punished for their involvement with the BDS movement. Were those statements satisfactory to you?
7: No, because they're not accurate. If you look at the actual record of what PEN America has done and has said, and you actually interrogate the language very carefully, if you put the same amount of care into reading and engaging with the language as PEN America puts into composing it, you'll see something that's quite contradictory. PEN America does not actually defend the right to boycott as I had often thought we did. I understand that our position was that we oppose cultural boycotts. I never disagreed with that position. I was not a position that I personally hold, but I was always respectful of the organization's line on that. But our position is actually, if you look at it carefully, it's not that we defend the right to boycott, it's that we defend writers who participate and call for boycotts to be protected from retaliation. That means we don't actually defend your right to do this. We will only defend you if you are retaliated against. The problem is the right to be protected from retaliation does not extend to private actors. It does not extend to individuals. The right to protection from retaliation extends to governments. So private citizens, private institutions are perfectly free and able to retaliate under this policy. At the same time, because BDS and anti-BDS legislation has passed in 38 states because the Eighth Circuit has upheld Arkansas's anti-BDS legislation as constitutional, PEN America's boycott policy doesn't actually protect anybody inside of that state. That, to me, is not an ethical defense of what every other federal district court has ruled so far to be constitutionally protected speech. So for us now to then come back and say we do defend is actually not true. If you look through all of the statements, and I've read every single statement and every single report that the organization has released for the past 10 years, and I've looked at every single line that concerns BDS, and I've interrogated that line with the greatest amount of care, and what you see consistently over and over is an organization that offers either a minimal amount of defense, a mitigated amount of defense, or in some cases, actually offers a defense that is otherwise completely moot. In its most recent statement, PEN America offers, as an example of their defense of defending against the retaliation, I think it was in 2023, Dr. Feldman, who was owed $500 by the University of Arkansas. Dr. Feldman was, PEN America's defense for Dr. Feldman happened in part because the state overreached. Dr. Feldman had signed a contract with the University of Arkansas that was for an honorarium. That honorarium clause in that meant that he was actually excluded from the BDS legislation that the state had passed. So PEN America could come out and defend him against that, but only him, because of the very strict and limited nature of his contractual agreement with the University of Arkansas. And yet the organization puts that forward as a symbol of its defense. And that shows you, I think, the hollowness of that defense, because if that's the best it can do after a decade of legislation that has restricted BDS, that's a very, very poor record.
6: You're listening to Law and Disorder. I'm Steve Rohde, your host today. We're joined by Professor Dinao Mendescu, who recently resigned as president of PEN America. Professor, when you were elected last December, you indicated that it was time to mend and rebuild relationships with writers who felt that the group had not done enough, president of PEN America. Professor, when you were elected last December, you indicated that it was time to mend and rebuild relationships with writers who felt that the group had not done enough to su-

0: was to actually engage our community of writers and readers and lovers of literature in a real dialogue around some of these very difficult issues. I have colleagues at Bard who did a wonderful job of creating a course around keywords shortly after October in 2023. And what the idea that they had was they could bring in people to talk about these particular very difficult words and use that as a way to get everybody in that room to understand the multiple layers of meaning behind these terms. So what does Zionism mean? Well, in order to not just sort of put that term into a single kind of simple definition, let's actually bring a scholar of Zionism and of Jewish history into the classroom. Let us not only have her talk about the history of the word, but her relationship to the word as an individual. What does anti-Semitism mean? Let's actually ask Kenneth Stern, who helped define anti-Semitism for the IHRA. Let's bring him into the classroom and talk about the history and meaning of the word, but also his relationship to that. Let's talk about Palestine. Let's talk about settler colonialism. Let's have people talk about their relationship to these words, and let's listen to those relationships. Not necessarily try to force them into conversation, but let us listen to them and let us see how we understand and how that listening might shape and change the world in our perceptions of it. That was something that I really hoped and believed we could do, and that was something that I thought would actually potentially help us move forward both as an organization and as a larger community. That obviously never got to happen, but at the same time, I also do feel like, you know, part of what I really hoped and wanted the organization to do was to have more of a dialogue with the writers in its community. What I wanted was for writers to feel invested in the organization. So if there are moments when there, and there certainly will be and have been moments of strong disagreement, that we can understand that yes, we disagree, but we are fundamentally still attached by the same values, by the same principles of literary expression, of free expression, of equality, and that in order to get us to understand that, what we needed to do was to find ways to engage writers more with the organization's work, that writers couldn't just show up as symbols or as little bits of decoration for fundraising events, but that writers should be actively involved in engaging with and supporting PEN America's work. So in order to do that, we created a standing committee of the board that was called the Literary Committee that would involve the writers, that would actually have the writers working in conversation with the staff on issues such as membership, on helping to identify and talk about writers who had been detained or imprisoned. That for me was probably maybe the most important thing that I was able to do in the very short time I had. But I always imagined that would just be the starting point, that that would be the kind of entry point into a PEN America that that really felt like it was not only in service to, but in service with writers. That we were working collectively in partnership to really push forward not only the value of literature, but I think to me what literature sort of expresses, which is a very complicated understanding of our shared humanity that doesn't ask for us to reduce that complexity into sort of simple bite-sized sound bits, but that allows us to understand that we are profoundly different and we might have profoundly different ideas and beliefs, but at the end of the day, we are fundamentally human, and the expression of that humanity is necessary.
1: Professor, as we come to a close, speaking more broadly, what do you believe is the role of writers in the midst of war and international conflict? Writers within those war zones, writers outside of those areas of conflict, and writers in countries like the United States, which fuel and fund these conflicts.
0: It sounds a little bit strange at first, but because I believe very much in the engaged writer. I believe in the writer who is active in the world around them. And one of my models for that, and I understand, of course, the very sort of complicated politics that stand behind him, is Albert Camus. And in one of my favorite essays of his, he talks about creating dangerously and what that means for writers in the post-World War II era. And he says near the end of the essay that the writer should be a freelancer, that the writer doesn't take sides in the opposing armies, but instead sits or stands on the sidelines, and in doing so arrives at something more important than a kind of partisan warfare. In standing as a freelancer, what the writer is able to do is capture the complexity of that engagement, is to capture the complexity, and by complexity, the humanity of both sides of these conflicts, and to put that forward. And putting that

0: for it is the creation of beauty. And Camus writes that beauty has never enslaved any man, and if there's anything that will liberate us, it is beauty. Because beauty doesn't attach itself to such limited and sometimes temporal ideas as that can come with our identity, that can come with our conviction that one belief is certain and the other ones are wrong. That, for me, is an essential role of the writer. But in order for the writer to do that, the writer has to be engaged. To be on the sidelines isn't to turn away. It's to actually be in the middle, to look clearly and honestly at both sides, and to try to represent both sides with the same level of integrity, with the same care, with the same sense of a humanity that cannot be reduced or simplified. That charge, I think, is incredibly difficult to hold oneself to. It's really easy to want to take sides. It's really easy to believe that one thing is right and one thing is wrong, and to reduce these experiences into that. But I think oftentimes that actually takes away from the larger work of restoring, you know, the humanity that we need after the conflicts are over.
1: Professor, how can listeners follow your work?
0: Well, you know, I have four books out. They're more than welcome to buy any of them. I have a wonderful publishers that I'm sure would be grateful for that. You know, I know myself and a number of other writers out there are really committed. We believe deeply in the values of Penn, the values that made this organization 100 years ago. We believe in the free exchange of ideas. We believe in writers working together towards a shared humanity, writers working together towards peace. And I believe that organization is more necessary now than ever before. And writers, readers, lovers of literature, people who I think believe in the value of our free expression rights and preserving and protecting them, and also believe that literature is a path towards doing that, are more than welcome. We would be grateful to have your support, and we'll, you know, work on ways of telling people out there how to join us in that.
1: Well, thank you so much for joining us. Very grateful for the work you do every day, and for being with us today on Law and Disorder.
0: Thank you very much.
2: Visit us online at lawanddisorder.org for archived programs and links to many of the issues we discuss. 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
1: For decades, debates over sex work have been shaped by criminal law, morality, and public safety. Supporters of tougher enforcement argue that prostitution fuels exploitation and human trafficking. Advocates for decriminalization contend that criminal penalties often make sex workers less safe and discourage people from seeking help when they need it. It's a conversation that raises difficult questions about policing, labor, consent, and human rights. A 2025 documentary, Sex Work, It's Just a Job, enters this debate. The film was directed by documentary filmmaker Tammy Gold from the film department at Hunter College. Through the voices of current and former sex workers, organizers, and researchers, it explores the movement to decriminalize sex work and the broader social consequences that it should be treated as work rather than a crime. The film distinguishes consensual sex work from human trafficking. It asks whether a law enforcement-centered approach has done more harm than good. Joining us today is sociologist Alex Vitale, professor at Brooklyn College and the City University of New York Graduate Center, and he's co-producer of the film. The Populations and Advocates for Decriminalization and Non-Police Safety Interventions documentary is inspired by his book, The End of Policing, which argues that criminalizing sex work harms the vulnerable. Alex, welcome back to Law and Disorder, and congratulations on the new film.
3: Thanks so much, Stephen.
1: Let's get right into it. What first convinced you that sex work should be viewed as a labor issue rather than primarily a matter of criminal law?
3: Well, in the late 80s and early 90s, I was working at the San Francisco Coalition on Homelessness. And as part of that work, I was involved in street outreach to folks who were experiencing policing. And during that time, I got to know a number of street-based sex workers, especially very young people, some under 18. And I learned from them about, you know, the difficulties of life on the streets, and in particular, the way in which policing was not something that was there to help them, but it was something that made their lives more difficult and more dangerous. And so at that time, I got involved with some of the organized sex work advocacy that was going on, Carol Lee, Coyote, there in San Francisco, and eventually also some labor organizing that happened at some of the clubs. And so for quite a while, I've been concerned about this issue. And when I decided to write my book, The End of Policing, I included a chapter about the ways in which using police in relationship to sex work was incredibly harmful and unjust, and that we needed to move towards decriminalization instead.
1: The film's title is Sex Work. It's just a job. What do you hope audiences understand from that phrase and the film itself?
3: Well, I think there is a tendency to view the issue of sex work through an entirely moralistic lens that subsumes and erases the actual lived experience of sex workers, for whom sex work is a way to make money in an environment where they're often making difficult choices and difficult circumstances about how to make money. And a lot of the discourse around sex work imagines that if we somehow, you know, make it illegal or criminalize the customers, that the needs of sex workers to make money will just somehow miraculously disappear. But the fact is, it is a job. Sex workers have often had many kinds of jobs, and this is a job that they have chosen for themselves. And so we need to look at this as a labor rights issue rather than an issue of morality.
1: You draw a sharp distinction between consensual adult sex work and human trafficking. Why do you think those issues are so often conflated in the public debate?
3: There is a massive, well-funded industry driven by extremely conservative, right-wing Christian organizations who are committed to a prohibitionist approach to sex work because they want to control women's bodies and everyone's sexuality. And the way they are trying to do this rhetorically is to refer to all sex work as trafficking, to try to convince the public that it is impossible for anyone to consensually choose to have sex work as a job. And this is outrageous and, again, completely erases the actual lived experience of these workers. I've been at meetings, in high-level meetings at the NYPD, where they just call everything related to sex work trafficking. There's no term, quote-unquote, prostitution or sex work. They just call it all trafficking. And this is them completely accepting this extreme right-wing narrative and using it to actually justify their own role in this, because they are trying to convince us that policing is necessary because that's the only way that they can keep sex workers safe, is by rescuing them as if they are being trafficked.
1: Your book and the film argue that criminalization often makes sex workers less safe. What does the research show about the relationship between policing and violence against sex workers?
3: So, you know, we have this massive system of criminalization, and sex workers are frequently the targets of violence by clients, by people looking to exploit them, and also by the police. The second most common type of complaint against police officers is sexual assaults. And huge numbers of sex workers report being victimized by police officers, including Yong Sung, who we talk about in the film, who was a massage parlor worker in Queens, who was sexually assaulted by the police and then told that she had to implicate others in trafficking, even though there was no trafficking. And when she refused to do that, they hounded her, raided the massage parlor to the point at which she tried to escape, fell off a balcony, and died. When we make sex work illegal, we push it into this underground economy that increases the vulnerability of sex workers. In addition, if we look at something like SESTA FOSTA, which were the federal anti-sex work laws passed by Trump that criminalized electronic resources related to sex work. And part of what that did was it shut down or criminalized the websites that sex workers use to help keep each other safe. These websites allowed sex workers, for instance, to screen clients, to make sure that they knew the identity of who they were meeting. It also allowed them to create what we might call bad date lists, where people could put in the cell phone number of a client and see reports from other sex workers to know whether or not anyone had had a positive or negative experience with that person. The criminalization of sex work-oriented websites pushed all of that into the dark web or eliminated it, and this has made sex workers less safe. And finally, we hear a lot about the so-called Nordic model that attempts to criminalize just the clients and not the sex workers. But the countries that have adopted that model have not shown any improvement in the safety of sex workers, because that is not what they care about. What they care about is the moralistic attempt to prohibit sex work, which is a fantasy.
1: Some critics argue that decriminalization could expand the commercial sex industry, increase exploitation, and that it leads to coercion and trafficking in all events. How do you respond to those comments?
3: Well, it's just not true. We have multiple examples now around the world of countries that have decriminalized sex work without the development of those problems. Belgium, New Zealand, most of Australia, I think all but one province now have full decriminalization of sex work. I was just in Belgium a few weeks ago, met with sex worker advocates there, and the situation is extremely positive. Sex workers are safer, there's less stigma, they're able to get government benefits, and they have more protection on the job. By bringing it out of the black market, we reduce the likelihood of exploitation, not increase it. Is it possible that there might be some increase in the volume of sex work? Probably not, but there might be more visibility because it's not being driven underground. But if we're concerned about the exploitation of sex workers, we should bring this out into the open, create peer-to-peer outreach networks, have workplace safety rules, have hotlines that sex workers or clients can call if they think there is exploitation happening.
1: Your broader work in your book, The End of Policing, questions whether police are the right institution for solving many social problems or social issues. How does sex work fit into that larger argument?
3: Yeah, well, it fits quite directly into it. You know, when people imagine policing as the solution to some problem, they typically make three mistakes, all of which are true for the issue of sex work. One is they grossly overestimate the effectiveness of that intervention. The criminalization of sex work has done nothing to reduce the amount of sex work or to make it any safer. It has been a complete and total failure. Secondly, we failed to consider the costs of this intervention. And it turns out that the policing of sex work actually makes sex workers less safe. It is a source of danger to them. And it does nothing to stop it from happening. And the third mistake people make is they fail to consider the alternatives. If sex work rescue groups and anti-trafficking groups were actually concerned about the well-being of sex workers, and they often only acknowledge women as sex workers, which of course is completely inaccurate, and we have male sex workers in our film talking about their experiences, they just cannot accept this idea that sex workers could actually self-regulate, could form unions, could demand their rights, the kinds of things that would actually make sex workers safer. They continue to live in this fantasy world of imagining that they can use the criminal legal system to somehow stomp this out.
1: You're listening to Law and Disorder. I'm Steve Rohde, your host. Today we're talking with Alex Vitale about his book, The End of Policing, and the new film documentary, Sex Work, It's Just a Job. Alex, what policies and services should government invest in if it actually was interested in improving the safety and reducing exploitation in the field of sex work?
3: Yeah, so if we look at what some other countries have done, we can see this as a bit of a guide, right? First of all, sex workers should have the right to organize. They should have the right to pay into Social Security. They should have the rights to the same kinds of workplace safety protections that other workers have. But also, we should set up support services. Because if we're really concerned about the welfare of workers, we should make sure that those workers get adequate pay, have access to high-quality medical care, and that there are outreach services and support services for those who might be experiencing exploitation, which, of course, can happen in any kind of job. You know, we think about, well, there could be exploitation in sex work, and so people say, therefore, it must be illegal. But there are all kinds of jobs where people are being exploited, waiters, people, hotel cleaners who may be subject to sexual assaults and exploitation by their employers. But we don't think, well, therefore, we should make hotel labor illegal. We say, no, we should try to make sure that hotel workers have access to unions and workplace protections and a decent minimum wage and health care. That's how we approach that. And we should approach sex work in the same way.
1: Isn't it true in countries that have decriminalized sex work that sex workers have the availability of medical testing for communicable diseases and that there's no shame in taking advantage of those services?
3: That's right. I mean, we have some of that now, even with criminalization, but it is suffused with stigma. The services are often inadequate to meet the level of need, and they're not culturally appropriate. They don't take seriously the life experiences of sex workers. So there are folks, for instance, in the health department here in New York City who are very concerned about this issue and have worked very hard to provide accessible and appropriate medical services. So they're trying to do the right thing, but the resources really haven't been there to do it to scale. And it is always suffused with this stigma and fear of the criminal legal system getting involved.
1: The documentary includes interviews with current and former sex workers telling their own stories. Were there perspectives that surprised you during the making of the film?
3: Well, first, let me say, I think that this is the most diverse group of sex workers that has ever appeared in any one documentary. Male, female, black, white, trans, immigrants. It is just an incredible group of individuals who were incredibly brave to go on camera and tell their stories. And I think it was possible primarily because of the level of outreach and organizing that was underway at the time that we started making the film. The movement to decriminalize sex work is alive and well here in New York State and in many states around the country. And we were just incredibly fortunate to be in a position to be able to tell these stories from people. And it was very powerful to hear the ways in which the stigmatizing and criminalization of sex work was alienating sex workers from their own families, which is another thing that makes them less safe. And also I'm reminded of one specific story. One woman said that she decided to get into sex work more full time when Trump was elected because her work authorization at the time was DACA, and Trump was threatening to get rid of DACA. And so she felt she needed to go more full-time into sex work precisely because her ability to survive was being threatened. And this is what I mean by the need to actually listen to the lived experience of sex workers rather than relying on some kind of abstract moralistic principle to condemn these human beings.
1: What you've just said prompts me to think about the fact that public opinion on cannabis legalization and same-sex marriage changed dramatically over time. Do you see attitudes towards sex work undergoing a similar shift? Have there been any polling or surveys in that regard? Or is it in some way fundamentally different?
3: I don't think it's fundamentally different. I don't think we've reached that kind of threshold moment yet. I think we have a lot more organizing to do. But the fact that there are active campaigns with the active involvement of sex workers happening in many states across the country, and that we are seeing changes happening in other countries around the world, suggests to me that now is the time to double down on that organizing. I think the success of marijuana legalization and, of course, the incredible victory of same-sex marriages shows that things that seemed impossible can become possible in remarkably short order when there is a political opening. So I think that there is some reason for optimism.
1: Are there organizations or unions that have formed and taken up this issue in terms of political lobbying of state legislatures and the government?
3: Yeah, so some unions have been involved in efforts to organize sex workers primarily at strip clubs, where the legal questions are often grayer. And so there have been some SEIU locals and I think some others who've shown support for sex workers in these situations. Also, groups like the ACLU have been very good on this issue. In addition, Human Rights Watch and Amnesty International have both, and the World Health Organization, have all called for the full decriminalization of sex work as their baseline policy on this issue.
1: How can listeners find the documentary Sex Work, It's Just a Job, and learn more about your book, The End of Policing, and your work itself?
3: So we're on all the social media sites. So Sex Work Film is often the handle, but if you just Google sex work, It's Just a Job, you'll find us. Our website is sexworkfilm.com, and it has information and ways to get in touch with us updates on upcoming screenings and that sort of thing. 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So if people Google me, Alex Vitale, on Substack, they can sign up for our monthly newsletter, and that will keep them in the loop on all this work.
1: Alex, thank you so much. 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I'm sure our listeners did. Thank you for joining us on Law and Disorder.
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Greetings, radio listeners, internet radio listeners. My name's Carson Young. I'm the host of the program. Thanks for tuning in whenever, wherever, however you're listening. Maybe you're listening on a Monday night, 8 to 9 o'clock, if you're listening live. It could be on a Sunday, 3 to 4 o'clock, the program replays on Sundays. Thanks for listening as I play music for you over the airwaves. You just heard music from Joe Henderson off of his 1980 release, Mirror, Mirror. That one featuring Billy Higgins on drums, Ron Carter on bass, Chick Corea on keys. We heard Joe's Bolero. And ahead of that went Long Form, a long number from the great Mal Waldron, from his 1971 Electric album, The Call, featuring Eberhard Weber on electric bass, Jimmy Jackson on organ, Fred Braceful on drums, Mal Waldron playing electric piano on this album. We heard the title track, The Call. That one released on the German Japo label. And there's still a lot more great music to come. Before we get to it, let's talk a little bit about KNSJ. 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

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We're going to get back to the music right now with some music from Kahil El-Zabar's Ritual Trio. Music released in 2008, I believe. Ari Brown on piano, Malachi Favors on bass. This one featuring Pharaoh Sanders, the entire album, in fact. The album's called Ooh Live. We're going to hear This Little Light of Mine. And it's right here on 89.1 KNSJ Descanso.

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Hello, welcome to Stomping Grounds. This show is about Southern California, San Diego, TJ, and Orange County in that order. Again, we are Stomping Grounds. Where do you hang out? I am Tim Piles. Welcome to the show. Right there from the new collaborative album, Cherry Soda, coming out September 18th, Waves and Say Anything, the debut single, Death Times a Thousand. Coming up, how about Lead Pony, Find Me Falling, The Slashes, Faux Fur, Charm Offensive, Sand Dollar, Sorry It's Over, and right now a new band. I just met these guys recently at Zonk Studios, a new recording studio here in San Diego. They're called Dad Lore, and this track is FIFA 15. I guess they were all SDSU students, and they formed a band. 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

Sean from Throw Rag, you got Matt from Flogging Molly, John Roy from Unsteady. Yeah, it's a bunch of cool people in A100's The Answer, name of the track there, from Rude and Lovely, the new album. Before that, Cowl, Whiskey and Wine, thank you for reaching out and sending me your music. I always appreciate that, just like the next band, the Hemogoblins. Song about fish, featuring Mr. L's Blues Garage, from the album Return to Circus Rock and Roll, the Hemogoblins. Song about fish. Here, fishy, fishy, at Stomping Grounds.

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from the new album Sunny Day. You just heard from him last week on the show, Sandollar, with a rockin' track called Skate and Surfin'. Before that, a new single from San Diego indie pop band Sorry It's Over. We heard Got to Go. I just reached out to them to offer them a show at the Casbah. You might see them there soon. Right now, a new band. You know the band Manganista, the lead singer Matt? Well, he started another band, and they're called Charm Offensive. So check them out. Apathy. It's on Stomping Grounds.

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More new music from San Diego. Gotta get them at the Casbah as well. Faux Fur with Faraway Town. Before that, Chuck Seeley with Dad's Guitar off the album Love Letters. Thank you, Chuck, for sending that in. You can reach out to me. It's pretty easy. I'm The Local Pile on Instagram, The Local Pile, P-Y-L-E. Send me your music if you are based in Southern California from Orange County down to the Mexican border. Here's a border rock band, The Slashes, with a new track, I Started a Fire. You can catch them Tuesday, July 28th at the Soda Bar with Doomwell and D-Rex. New music from The Slashes, I Started a Fire. It's on Stomping Grounds.

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I can't believe there is so much new local music each and every week, where I almost, like, for weeks on end, I'm just playing new tracks each and every week. New music, like that right there. Lead Pony, Factory. They're playing with 10 Bulls and the Film Company on Saturday, July 25th at the Casbah. And before that, Find Me Falling. The rest is history. Thank you for sending that in as well. Like I said, hit me up. I am The Local Pile, The Local Pile on Instagram. We might even be able to work out a show at the Casbah. That's how it works sometimes. Probably play you on the show first before we book the show. But, you know, who cares? Just reach out. Say hello. Like A Face With No Name and their latest track, Paradox of Dreaming. It's on Stomping Grounds.

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Cotton Brain Keeping Tabs. Catch them at the Casbah Tuesday, July 21st with Severin Clements and Velvet Glow. Before that, Blue Park Suites, Those Eyes. Sunday, July 26th, they are playing in Humble Heart in Ocean Beach. And before that, A Face with No Name, Paradox of Dreaming. It's time to go. I should report that the Black Heart Procession is back. Going to be doing some dates, including Friday, August 14th, and Saturday, August 15th, at the Casbah, August 18th, Pappy and Harriet's in Pioneertown, and August 19th, Gold Diggers in Los Angeles. Man, it would be really cool to see the Black Heart Procession at Pappy and Harriet's under the stars. So, that was our music bed, The Winter My Heart Froze, and we're going to play the whole song. It's only 55 seconds. So thanks for listening. Support local music wherever you live or are hearing this. Go to a show, buy some merch. This has been Stomping Grounds.

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Welcome back to Never Mind the Whiplash, a show dedicated to the heaviest and the gnarliest of tunes. I'm your host, the Aural Grinder, and in celebration of my 40th birthday, I thought it would be fun to share the music of my youth with y'all this evening. So buckle up, get those JNCO jeans on, maybe those other pants that got like 30 million strappies on them, get a shirt with a cute little party star on it, and let's get to it. This is El Nino with How Can I Live?

That was Il Nino with How Can I Live, Spine Shank with Synthetic, Crossbreed with Underlined, Nothing Face with Bleeder, and Taproot with Now. We're gonna give you something a little more popular, but it's a little bit of a deep cut favorite. There's no denying it. There's no denying that these guys were kind of definitive for people in my age bracket when it came to a little bit of the heavier side of things, a little bit of the angstier side of things. So, this is Korn with Helmet in the Bush.

That was Korn with Helmet in the Bush, Head P.E. or Head Planet Earth with Bartender, American Head Charge with Just So You Know, Chimera with Down Again, and Skindred with Nobody. All right, we're not done yet. We're not done here at Casa de Nu Metal, so crack open an energy drink and get ready for professional murder music coming at you with Slow.

This game is so vertical.

get it straight.

That was Professional Murder Music with Slow from the End of Days soundtrack, if anybody remembers the hit film End of Days, starring one Arnold Schwarzenegger, Lollipop Lust Kill with Black All Over, Saliva with Your Disease, and Limp Bizkit with Leech. Now, this is the part of the evening where I must remind you that KNSJ is entirely community funded and we're able to do what we do here because of you, the listeners. So if you are able to, please pop on over to knsj.org and click that donate button. Now, I had a blast putting this little list together, taking this trip down angsty memory lane from all the songs that I was listening to in high school, for sure. All right, well, thank you for taking that trip down angsty memory lane with me. I had a great time curating these songs and revisiting the soundtrack to my youth. I want to close out tonight with a track that I think really holds up still. It's one of my favorite songs from that nu metal era, and I will see you all back here in the pit next Monday night. Who knows what we're gonna do? Who knows? Quite frankly, show up and let's party. This is Seven Dust with Black.

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2: 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Getting started with CCR. You know them, you love them.

0: Hi, I'm Ryan Blaney, a third-generation race car driver, and we dedicate a lot of our time to going as fast as possible. 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
1: Excellent. We heard Beta Band with Dry the Rain. Shauna Cleveland gave us Don't Let Me Sleep. Johnny Dollars with Action Packed Accidents Will Happen. That's Elvis Costello. A Hard Day's Night. The Beatles. Gomez with 78 Stone Wobble. And Down on the Corner, Creedence Clearwater Revival, CCR. And oh, by the way, John Fogerty a la Taylor Swift has re-recorded all his music so that he can now get the rights to it. What a sad thing for John Fogerty, but we can help by rebuying that. It's one disc with like a lot of his great stuff. Okay, I'm DJ Jules. It's the Hydrogen Jukebox on 89.1 KNSJ Justice Radio, getting back to it with the Ace of Cups, a San Francisco one of those psychedelic San Francisco bands, flower bands from the late 60s,

Wooden Ships with Ride On, Tammy Nelson, Nielsen, Tell Me That You Love Me, LaGrange, ZZ Top bringing it, Black Keys with Psychotic Girl, Ambulance Limited did Fearless, which is one of my favorite songs of all time. Everybody's Been Burned was The Birds, another one of my favorite bird songs of all time. And Ace of Cups with Afro Blue. I have been DJ Jules. You have been awesome. See you next week. Here's Arcade Fire.

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0: can't fool all the people all the time. 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
1: UFO.
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And besides, I don't want to. 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
2: Last December, Robert Reich, former Secretary of Labor in the Clinton administration and a prolific author, proposed a series of long overdue reforms for the American people, as with a contract for the American people, to the Democratic Party, and indicated that these are winning changes that affect people where they live, work, and raise their children. They're very concrete, and they will answer the question that people ask, what's the Democratic Party stand for? He put this out on his enormously popular website and sent it all over. And I asked David Feldman to read it for you, the listeners.
3: Number one, we eliminate Trump's across-the-board tariffs. Number two, we bust up monopolies. Number three, we fight for stronger unions. Number four, we raise the national minimum wage to $20 an hour. Number five, we make housing more affordable. Number six, we cut health care costs by making Medicare available to everyone. Number seven, we get working families help with child care and elder care. Number eight, we give working families paid family leave. Number nine, we provide a universal basic income if adequate paying jobs are unavailable. And number 10, we raise taxes on the wealthiest to pay for all this.
2: Now, what do you think the response by the Democratic Party was to Robert Reich's proposals? Poll tested to be very popular and very realistic and very overdue. Well, I asked Robert Reich, what was the response? And he responded, quote, none, nothing, nada, end quote. The question is, does the Democratic Party really know how to landslide the Trump Republican Party in November? This is why Norman Solomon, who runs Roots Action with groups around the country, is demanding the change of leadership, retiring Hakeem Jeffries in the House and Chuck Schumer in the Senate, because they don't know how to pursue, or they don't want to pursue because of campaign contributions, the obvious ways to landslide the worst GOP in history, headed by the most impeachable president by far in American history.
0: I want to thank our guests again, Winona LaDuc and Hal Weitzman. 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
3: 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Our executive producer is Alan Minsky.
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0: You have just been listening as Ralph Nader welcomed back his old running mate, Native American activist Winona LaDuke, who has devoted her life to advocating for indigenous control of their homelands, natural resources, and cultural practices, to talk about her latest incarnation, Hemp Farmer. Then he spoke with Hal Weitzman from the University of Chicago's Booth School of Business about how Elon Musk's feud with Delaware may transform corporate America. And lastly, we ticked off Robert Reich's 10 policy prescriptions the Democratic Party should fight for to beat the GOP in the upcoming midterms. 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My name is Anna Kunkin. Thanks for tuning in.
1: 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Let's continue the program with an interview with Pepe Escobar, journalist, geopolitical analyst, author, by Nima, host of Dialogue Works podcast, on the topic of All Bets Are Off, U.S. Strikes on Iranian Nuclear Site Triggers Dangerous New Escalation. From 20th of July.
2: Hi, everybody. Our dear friend, our brother, Pepe Escobar is here with us. Welcome back, Pepe.
3: Such a pleasure to be with you, Nima, and with all of you. Today, Nima, it's a D-Day today.
2: Yeah.
3: There is a deadline today.
2: Yeah.
3: It's very immensely important. And this deadline was basically set not only by Iran, but also by China. And that's why this is so immense. Okay, let's break it down before we get to the big, big thing that already happened today, which is the Yemeni armed forces announcing effective immediately a total maritime blockade of Saudi Arabia. This turns the whole chessboard upside down. Before we get there, very, very important. Why D-Day today, July 20, is so important? In the past few, during the past week, the Chinese were meeting with the Pakistani mediators, and of course they were talking their own channels of communication with Iran, which is a strategic ally of China as well, as much as Pakistan. And the Chinese were basically telling the Pakistani negotiators, look, that's it. You have to do anything in the book, outside the book that you're going to borrow, intergalactic book, whatever. You need to have some sort of understanding until July 20. So you can get both sides back on the table. Well, this is... It's beyond a tall order. It's virtually impossible. They did try everything via the direct negotiations that the top of the Pakistani government has with Iran. And that includes they have a channel where communications arrive directly at the table of leader Mujtaba Khamenei. Very, very, very few actors. Well, in Iran itself, not many, and around the world, you can count, three or four, not even that, maybe two. One of them is the field marshal, Pakistani field marshal, the chief of the army, Singh Munir. And we get very good specific intel virtually every day, Larry and myself, on our channel, Transition Protocol, of what they are actually doing, and of course, the immense pressure they are in. So essentially, what is happening is that Trump, bragging all the time that he is bombing Iran every day, you know, harder and harder every day, and of course, hitting civilian infrastructure. We discussed this last week. In the back channels, he is begging, and I repeat, begging. And this is not the exact words of our sources, but they basically said, look, he's calling Asim Munir every day. Okay, get me some sort of understanding of promise of whatever to get the Iranians back on the table. And as you know very well, Nima, and many of you in our audience, Iran has absolutely no interest in getting back at the table. Which table? And getting back for what? They destroyed the whole memorandum of understanding. They practically destroyed all 14 points of the memorandum of understanding. The trustworthiness of the Trump administration in Tehran is less than zero. In the political vector, and in the, of course, much more in the military vector, and even more if you go all around Iran, around the Iranian population everywhere. It's a national consensus. You cannot trust this, the Americans per se as negotiators, and especially this administration. So it's up to the Pakistanis with help from the Qataris to try to find some Hail Mary pass of crystal ball, magic ball, whatever, to juggle to convince Tehran to go back to the negotiations. But then it gets even more complicated because then we have two official vectors in Tehran. And correct me if I'm wrong, Nima. Araghchi has been saying publicly, look, even if there is a very, very tiny chance of some sort of negotiations, of course, we don't... isolate negotiations per se. We'll keep going. But this is the diplomatic way of saying, look, we tried everything. Of course, there's nothing like zero diplomacy. It doesn't exist. It exists for the Americans, not for Iran, not for other members of the Global South, not for Russia, not for China, etc. We will keep trying. But of course, the prospects are dire. And of course, on the military level, it's more or less obvious that the decisions have already been made. And the response by Iran on the American for the American attacks, it's 2-1, and in some cases it's 3-1. And the intensity of the Iranian response is absolutely devastating. Of course, the United States, because this is a bunch of cowards and grifters, they are attacking Iranian infrastructure. But Iran, even not attacking GCC infrastructure, they are concentrating on the American bases. If they keep going at this rate, three or four of these bases in 1 week or so, they'll be totally devastated. The bases, for instance, in Jordan, they are being meticulously devastated, hangar by hangar. So this is where we're heading. We are in the middle of the escalation ladder. And at the same time, we have this deadline, which was it will expire today, by the end of today, July 20, Monday. The Chinese telling the Pakistanis, do everything you can to try to get them back on the table. And the Iran deadline expressed once again via the Pakistanis and the Qataris to the Trump administration, if you continue to bomb Iranian civilian infrastructure, all the GCC actors will pay. So that's it. We have only a few hours ahead of us for the end of the deadline. And then all bets are off. And if all that was not enough, Nima, which is the craziest thing, this is the day that the Yemeni armed forces, Ansar Allah, picked to install their blockade for blockade, siege for siege. And they are absolutely right to do so, because Yemen has been under siege for almost 12 years by Saudi Arabia, which the absolute majority of the planet has no idea about that. This is something that you only notice when you actually go to Yemen and you see the results of the blockade. So that's it. So now all bets are off. What is Saudi Arabia now totally cornered is going to do when they cannot export 4.5 million barrels or more of oil from the Yanbu port in the Red Sea? Because now the Red Sea is, for all practical purposes, blockaded to Saudi Arabia, Saudi ships, Saudi communications, including, of course, obviously, the Bab al-Mandeb, the nuclear joker. What will be the Pakistani response? Because Pakistan, Saudi Arabia, they have a military pact. Will the Pakistanis intervene against Yemen directly on behalf of Saudi Arabia? And then their credibility as mediators disappears completely. All the efforts that they put this past 2 months, mostly, 24/7, nonstop, to be trusted mediators between the Iranians. So they got the trust of the Iranians all the way to Mojtaba. And the Americans will vanish with one single move. So that's why this day today is so dangerous. The repercussions of everything that is happening today will be, absolutely essential to formulate how this war is going to proceed and how it might end, in fact.
2: Yeah. Actually, the blockade is in effect as we talk on Saudi Arabia.
3: Right.
2: Immediately.
3: Correct.
2: And you're asking all these ships and vessels that are proceeding through the Red Sea and the Gulf of Aden not to dock at Saudi ports. This is hugely important, because if yes. Saudi Arabia decides to back down, says, I'm not going to do it. We're going to come out with a new policy. The siege is removed and you're not going to be under siege anymore. That's going to be a humiliation for Saudi Arabia.
3: Enormous.
2: If they attack Yemen, that's going to be disastrous for their oil facilities and the way that they're trying to somehow manage exporting oil using the Red Sea. So the only option that I see, maybe behind the scene talking with Ansarullah, no, we're going to remove the siege. You're going to remove the blockade on us, and we're going to be good. We're going to get along. But I don't see the Yemenis getting along with that.
3: No. How,
2: what is your feeling on that?
3: You're right, Nima. There could be some sort of arrangement behind the scenes where Saudi Arabia does not vocally and officially and in public admits that their siege is over. But this implies ultra heavy metal diplomacy between Riyadh and Sana'a, which is not happening at all. And there's no evidence anywhere that this will start to happen today. But as you said, it's the only way out. Especially if Saudi Arabia attacks Yemen, Pakistan will attack Yemen. And then all bets are off. And then MOU ceasefire, all that. And the whole thing, the whole house of cards collapses. And of course, the Saudis cannot do anything. Can you imagine Saudi Arabia going in public and recognizing that they have been applying an illegal blockade of Yemen for the past 11 years and a half? No, they'll never do that. We know. This is basically a one-man dictatorship with a lot of court princes fighting among themselves between Riyadh and Jeddah. Politically, it's as filthy as it gets. In terms of decision-making, it depends on one man. And as we all know, it's another megalomaniac narcissist. So the prospects are absolutely dire. But the key information, in fact, Nima, which is something that I had the privilege to confirm with my ultra top Yemen source only a few minutes ago. He confirmed that, yes, maybe we didn't want to do it now. We were holding our nuclear card to the right moment, which would be along the way in this war, blocking the Bab al-Mandeb, and blocking the Bab al-Mandeb for good. This is blocking the Bab al-Mandeb to Saudi Arabia. Everybody else, in theory, no problem. So this is very specific. And when you read the official Yemen Armed Forces communique, it's a siege for a siege, which makes total sense. They have been under siege for 11, almost 12 years. I'm sure many of you know that the only way for anyone to fly into Sana'a, there's only one possibility. You have to fly Yemen Airways, which until last year they had planes. They don't have anymore. Why? Because all the planes were bombed by the death cult, by Israel last year. So there are no more Yemen Airways planes. Until last year, when we still had a chance to visit, you go to Jordan, which is the only authorized landing spot, departure port anywhere on the planet, airport, anywhere on the planet to go to. You go to, you fly to Amman Airport, you go through a relatively not straightforward bureaucracy. You get your boarding card over there, and then you can board your flight from Amman to Sana'a. And then vice versa. From Sana'a, you can only fly back to Amman. So this has nothing to do with Royal Jordanian, nothing. This was a deal between the Kingdom of Jordan and Sana'a. Ansar Allah, the government in Sana'a. So this was a blockade. By all means, it was a blockade. And of course, a maritime blockade of Yemeni ships as well. So now Yemen is returning the favor. Let's see how Saudi Arabia lives with that. Let's see how they live with all that oil from the east-west pipeline, being loaded in Yanbu port, won't be able to move. So if we had real diplomacy working around the GCC, this could have been solved diplomatically. Impossible. If the other GCC members were not so cowardly as they are, this could have been solved as well. So now, this is the old game. The new game is that you impose a blockade on us, we impose a blockade on you. Live with it. And of course, Tehran is watching this very, very carefully, because now, in practice, we have a blockaded Strait of Hormuz by the Americans, not by Iran. By Iran, if you follow the IRGC Navy coordinates, and if you follow the new authority, the PGSA, you can transit through Hormuz with no problems. You have to just follow the new bureaucracy. Hormuz and other Iranian ports are blocked by the Americans. So now the Yemenis block a port. They block all Arabian ports as well, which implies they are blocking the Bab al-Mandeb for Saudi Arabia. So that's, this is really highway to hell. We are right in the middle of it, Anima. And it's immensely dangerous starting today already. And obviously, what can the administration of Narcissus Drowned, Neo Crassus, Baboon of Barbaria, whatever name you want to call him, what can they do about it? No, there's nothing they can do about it. We already know when the Yemenis kicked the asses of the largest naval armada in the history of the universe. They can do that again. And if it's blocked to Saudi Arabia, it will be blocked to the Americans as well. Let's have an American aircraft carrier trying to block this blockade coming from Suez, for instance. So it's terrifying how it always if he can go downhill, it will go downhill, which was what we were expecting last week, right? Okay, there is this deadline until Monday. During the weekend, they work the phones 24/7. They will come up with something. In fact, there was something on the table, it's something that Larry and I discussed yesterday on Sunday night. We did a special show, and we discussed this on our show, that Pakistan has two or three extra amends on top of the MOU to get both back on the table. But that's not the real story. These are not amends. What Pakistan is proposing is what is already in the MOU broken by the Americas, including the end of all wars and including the war against Lebanon, against militias in Iraq, you name it, against Hezbollah, etc. And, of course, starting mechanisms for the Americans fulfilling the commitments that they said they would fulfill in the MOU. So there's nothing new about that. And, of course, this follows the Chinese diplomatic drive, which is basically, look, we're not going to renegotiate anything new. We're basically telling you, Pakistan, do anything you want, because it's in your interest and in our interest, Chinese interest as well, for the Americans to start fulfilling the MOU. This is it. Back to the negotiating table means fulfilling the MOU. But at the same time, we have the Iranians officially saying we are out of the MOU as it stands, because they blew it up. And now everything is bilateral. Commitments are bilateral. If one side breaks it, the other side may break it as well. This is exactly what happened. The Americans broke it. The Iranians say, okay, we're also breaking it. So if you return to negotiating table, you're going to return to what? There's only one game in town. Back to the mutually approved MOU. Are the Americans ready to do that? Obviously, no. So it's a total impasse, Anima. There's nowhere to go. And now Yemen, they introduced the move that, bye, okay, let's go for broke.
2: Yeah, they just hit Saudi Arabia so hard, in my opinion, with this blockade. Sure.
3: Tell me how you read the timing of the blockade. How do you interpret why today exactly?
2: My understanding is that the communication between Iran and Yemen is perfect. They know they're so much coordinated. Everything they do together. And the timing is important because it seems that there are some sort of, today we've learned from the spokesperson of the Iranian foreign ministry that they're receiving some messages from the West. They want to negotiate, they want to do this. But the perception is, as the head of Iranian parliament said, that the United States is sending a lot of weapons in the region. Today we've learned from the spokesperson of the Iranian foreign ministry that they're receiving some messages from the West. They want to negotiate, they want to do this. But the perception is, as the head of Iranian parliament said, that the United States is sending a lot of weapons in the region. And when you send a lot of weapons, it means that you want to con-

0: is removing all these forces from the West Asia. The day that they try to do that or withdrawing from the West Asia, that would be a positive sign for Iranians. This is important. And I think their perception is that the war is going on and it's going to escalate. That's why you see Yemen is coming in. That's why you see the closure of the Strait of Hormuz. And basically, they're preparing themselves to be in a better shape when the war, you know, the United States decides to escalate. Maybe they're talking about Israel maybe wants to join the war. We don't know that, but Israelis are somehow animated if you look at their media. But this is the way the Iranians see the situation, Pepe. That's why you see today, as we talk, they're hitting Bahrain and Kuwait. Let me bring the footage that today there is a direct hit in Kuwait. Here's the video. You see, nothing is going on. The Americans are not attacking Iran. Yes, last night they attacked Iran, and they said they were done with the attacks. But Iran is continuing the attacks on Bahrain and Kuwait because the United States has been they have been using these two countries to attack Iran. There is a new footage came out that you see they're moving a lot of weapons in Iran to the western part of Iran. I don't know what does that mean. Maybe the footage, I cannot confirm the footage is new or is an old footage. But if that's the case, it means Iran is preparing, considering, you know, fighting on the ground or maybe
1: on the ground,
0: keeping the borders, or they're somehow feeling that the United States is trying to manipulate or doing something at the borders, Iranian borders, or they want to hit some target inside Kuwait.
1: And borders on both sides, from Khuzestan to Balochistan. So Iran has to look at borders on both sides because, yes, of course, the Americans can try to infiltrate commandos via the borders easily. So that's an enormous danger. And of course, the response is now is not 2-1 anymore. Now it's 3-1, sometimes 4-1. The agenda now is to totally destroy these American bases, completely destroy them. They were destroyed to up to what, 70%, 80%. Now it has to be 100%. And that's why they continue to rebomb the same bases one day after another. And now it's relentless. And by the way, we always had a reconfirmation from Tehran that they are very, very happy with the Chinese because they are using the Beidou satellite system, which has been proven sterling in terms of accuracy. And okay, there's an extra information that we can't go public with that, but you may have an idea how sensitive that is. Is that the military help to Iran from China has not ceased at all. On the contrary, this is as much as we can tell at the moment. It's beyond sensitive because obviously the Americans will go right for it, especially now that they have a renewed anti-China campaign everywhere. So coming back to the key event today, Nima, it's what I had the opportunity to confirm with Yemen. The Yemen move today, it's part of a preemptive move. They did this today to preemptive what in Tehran and in Sana'a, and obviously they are talking about it full time, they identify as the beginning of a concerted massive strategy against the whole of the axis of resistance. So it's not only against Iran, it's against Iran, against Yemen, against Hezbollah, against the militias in Iraq. So this Yemeni move already preempts that. In military terms, it's brilliant. And in terms of geopolitical vision, it's also brilliant. But when you go to Yemen and you talk to these guys, Nima, the guys who are part of the political council of Ansar Allah, wow, they are way qualified, educated, prepared Asia to perfection

0: And they are very good at timing, as you can see today. So they completely destabilize Saudi Arabia, and they force Saudi Arabia to show its game. Because Saudi Arabia, until a few days ago, they were posing as they were interested in some sort of accommodation with Iran. They were part of the pre-Islamabad 1.0 meeting. They were supporting what the Pakistanis are doing in terms of the MOU, ceasefire MOU, and all that. Now we're going to see. And of course, in the middle of all that, only a few days ago, comes the Saudi move to bomb the runway of Sana International Airport. And everybody is asking everybody else, why the hell are, why did they do that? And this is against them. How come? So is this evidence that there is a power struggle going on in Riyadh right now? Could be. It's an extremely opaque system. Nobody really knows what goes on in Riyadh. Nobody. Nobody. Not even the Americans know what goes on in Riyadh, because their man is isolated. So this could be evidence of a power struggle inside Riyadh. This could be something to embarrass MBS. Or option number three, this was ordered by MBS. It had to be. So then it's he has skin in this game, and he's going to have to pay for inflicting the counter blockade on Saudi Arabia. It's because of his actions, or actions that he green-lighted. Now Saudi Arabia is facing a naval blockade. So the beauty of the geopolitical instincts of the leadership in Sana is that they look at the chessboard as a whole. They see the importance of Yemen. They see the strategic place of Yemen. They analyze very well all the elements in the axis of resistance, and they plan their moves very, very carefully. So that explanation that I received only a few minutes ago makes sense. They had to do it today to preempt a massive attack against all vectors, against Yemen, against Hezbollah, against Iran, etc. So that's how important this is, and that's how dangerous this is.
1: Pepe, the United States, as we've learned and Washington Post reported, they had the reports from Europe that they're sending weapons, and it was confirmed on the part of Iranians, by the way. The head of Iranian parliament said, why, if you want to show some sort of positive signs, why are you sending a lot of weapons to the region? That mm-hmm. doesn't make sense if you want to de-escalate. So he basically said, we're not going to be deceived by this sort of activity. They did this before, Pepe. It was revealed in the interview that Araghchi, the foreign minister of Iran, had recently, yesterday or the day before, there is an interview in Persian. And he said that we saw what was happening, you know, with the American on one side talking about the ceasefire. They want a ceasefire, and we've been witnessing how they're moving and they're bringing a lot of weapons to the region. So the question on their part was that, what are we going to react? How are we going to react? Are we going to continue the fight, or we're going to negotiate? Because the United States was somehow asking severely that they want to negotiate, and sending messages from, you know, to Pakistani, to Qatari, all of them together. Then the calculation on their part was that, what if we say that we don't want to negotiate? How is that going to look, you know, in the eyes of other nations, other countries, which are important?
0: Global South.
1: These countries are so important. And then they have decided we're gonna negotiate. That's not gonna diminish our military power. And Araghchi said in one of his talks at the parliament, Iranian parliament, he said that I'm gonna do my job. You're gonna do your job. The army and the armed forces, IRGC and the army of Iran, you're gonna get prepared for war. But I'm gonna do my job. My job is talking. Mm-hmm. And if that's gonna bring some sort of sanity, we're gonna do that. If not, we're gonna fight. And the same sentiment is happening right now. They feel that the war is going to happen. And mm-hmm. but the problem, Pepe, it's something deeper than that, in my opinion. When you see mm-hmm. Iran hitting the American bases in Jordan so accurately, it's so important. And how are they gonna continue the war? They need those places to put their refueling tankers, their fighter jets, their equipment. In Bahrain and Kuwait are getting devastated with the attacks.
0: Exactly.
1: I don't see the United States putting the airplanes there or in Qatar or in Saudi Arabia. Nothing gonna happen with the GCC countries.
0: Their plan is to transfer most of it to Israel. And if they do that, Israel is going to be bombed to death. Very simple. Very, very simple. Okay, everything that was in Qatar, Kuwait, Bahrain, Jordan, etc., back to Israel, transferred to Israel. Okay, excellent. You have only one target, multiple targets in one very circumscribed area. So the Iran will go all the way and bomb everything to death. Yes. It's the only plan B they have for the moment, the Americans. Because they are, okay, anybody with a brain can see that their bases are being exterminated. And it's only going to increase from now on. And what you said is absolutely correct in terms of, yes, Iran is ready for war. You want war? Okay, we are ready for total war. And if your total war starts today, we are ready. And not only Iran. Yemen basically saying through other means, we are ready. And if that starts, the militias in Iraq are getting ready. Not to mention Hezbollah. They are always ready. So this is it. If there is an American plan to... Of course there is. We all know there is. We don't know the details because this is discussed by CENTCOM virtually every day. For a multi-pronged attack on all these nodes of the axis of resistance. They are all ready. And once again, this Yemeni move, particularly today, that's the main reason, to preempt all that. Will that be enough? We still don't know. It's too early to tell. But it makes the American wishful thinking much, much, much, much more complicated, much more difficult. And once again, Nima, don't forget the major deadline, Strategic Petroleum Reserve, mid-August. We're getting there day by day. Now it's a little over 3 weeks. And of course, the idiot was yesterday trying to insert himself in the victory, the victory picture of... the Spanish National Square, and he was bumped off unceremoniously. No, we don't want you here. That was fantastic because the whole planet saw it.
1: Yeah. It was, yeah. The players just said, go ahead.
0: just said, okay, out. We don't want you here. That was more than obvious. And the body language as well as obvious. Okay, very polite, shakes and all that, but the body language say, oh, we don't want you here. So that was, in fact, for the global South audience, that was at least 1 minute of, oh yeah, he deserves what he, that's it. But back to our, oh yes, go ahead, back to our horrors. This week is going to be, wow. This week is going to be quite something.
1: It's so critical, because in my opinion.
0: If the Americans want to try something foolish, they will try probably this week. Because 2 weeks or 3 weeks from now will be too late. Go ahead, Nima, please. Sorry to interrupt.
1: The problem, Pepe, is not just about the fighter jets. They have to keep somewhere the American forces. These HIMARS, these missiles that they're using, there is no capabilities in these countries, in Kuwait and Bahrain, to anyone else, you know, other than American forces use those weapons. That's why they have to keep the forces in the region. And as long as they have these forces, they're going to get hit by Iranian missiles and drones.
0: True.
1: And mm-hmm. how is that going to, when you look at the situation, Pepe, don't you think that Donald Trump is the way that he's trying to help his position, his situation with the oil market. You mentioned how the situation is influencing the oil market.
0: Absolutely.
1: But what would be the fastest solution for him? As you see, the war is somehow escalating, and he has to have some sort of solution for what's going on. And Iranians are not, they don't believe in what the United States is talking about. They want to see what the United States is doing. That's the problem.
0: Action.
1: And
0: exactly.
1: The United States is escalating.
0: Absolutely. There's something I received a while ago, but I haven't had time to check. So I'm telling you firsthand that the Pakistani Minister of Interior, Naqvi, he arrived in Islamabad. The Pakistani Minister of Interior from Iran. He arrived in Islamabad today with a special message from Mojtaba, directly to Prime Minister Shehbaz Sharif and obviously to Field Marshal Munir. But we don't know the contents, but the fact that this special message was delivered today, it's immense. We could, it's quite possible that this is Mojtaba's final position on MOU. It could be, that's it. We're not interested anymore. It's absolutely pointless. Which, as you know, Nima, was his initial position, right? From the beginning, he said that he believed that the MOU was a waste of time. And he delegated to the Supreme National Council, okay, if you guys reach a solid majority, okay, go ahead. That's what happened. And now we see the results. So he was right in the first place, just like his father. It's absolutely impossible to negotiate in good faith with the Americans. So this message arriving in Islamabad today may be basically Mojtaba explaining to the mediators, and of course they have a very, very good close contact. Look, we appreciate what you guys have been doing, but that's it. If the Americans want war, we're ready for war. I'm not so sure this special message is basically saying, please go ahead with your mediation efforts. There's no atmosphere for that at the moment. And it's not what the leadership in Tehran is thinking. They reevaluated the battlefield and they are ready for a war because they are convinced that the Americans will relaunch the war as soon as they can. Any way, any scenario, plausible, implausible, taking a conquering Karg Island, which is beyond stupid, anything. And they're ready. And they proved that they are ready by the response to the American attacks. So the room of maneuver for any sort of diplomatic Araxi-style conversations are, it's at the moment, is as narrow as it gets.
1: Here is what Donald Trump tweeted, Pepe. Every time Iran kills an American soldier, they will pay for that killing many times over. The directive has been passed to the Secretary of War, Pete Hegseth, and Chairman of Joint Chief of Staff, Daniel Kane. And every leader in the military, and it means that they're gonna, because in the aftermath of the attack, Iranian attack on Jordan, we haven't seen any important American attack in Iran.
0: They were you know why? Because there was the diplomatic back channel was still relatively open. It's what we were discussing in the beginning of the show. The fact that he was begging Asim Munir to find an off-ramp over and over again, the Pakistanis were working on it. The thing is, what they could possibly sell to the Iranians to convince the Iranians to go back to the table, considering that the Americans blew up the table itself? Nothing. So this is what happened during the weekend. But today is a different story. Today, the escalation ladder went up significantly, especially because this Yemeni intuition and understanding that they are planning a massive attack against the whole axis of resistance. Obviously, the Iranians came to that conclusion at the same time or even before. Hezbollah also knows it. The militias in Iraq, the Hashd al-Shaab in Iraq, they also know it. So that's the I would say the schizophrenic, there are birds, I can look at the birds flying around here. It's great. It keeps my mind, appeased, at least in the middle of all this folly. The schizophrenic element in all this, which by the way, the whole drama is extremely schizophrenic. As much as Trump has every incentive to find an off-ramp and a way out, because if he waits for another 3-4 weeks, the consequences are going to be absolutely horrendous for him politically, for his cronies, for the American economy, for the global economy, etc. He keeps pushing towards the escalation ladder. Only as schizophrenic personalities do that, or psychopaths, or autistic sociopaths. And he feels in the blanks. He's all of the above when you think about it. So is there anybody that could rescue him from himself? No. You cannot expect this stupid Marco Rubio, who was watching the game yesterday at the Met Stadium as well. The clownish secretario forever was. These people beyond mediocre, all of them. Nobody can rescue him from himself. And obviously, in the past, we could imagine, in other situations, of course, we could have Putin picking up the phone and said, look, you need help, I can help you. Now Putin doesn't give a damn. He wants to end the war in Ukraine. It's a completely different story. So he's not going to get a help from anybody. And the most dangerous character in this whole play is himself.
1: Pepe, I assume both Iran and Russia are now using the Chinese GPS, which is...
0: No, Russians use GLONASS. No, Russians, they use GLONASS, the Russian system. The Chinese, Beidou. And the Iranians use Beidou. Soon we're going to have the whole global south using Beidou.
1: the whole system, that somehow bring a lot of difficulties for the United States. And
0: yes, because it's impenetrable.
1: Yeah,
0: is the same thing of using a Huawei smartphone, Nima. There are no back doors. If you use an iPhone, yes, they're spying on you all the time. If you're using a Huawei, that's a completely different story. Same thing with GPS and Beidou. No wonder they are desperate. No wonder you have senators. The Chinese are harming us. They bypass GPS. They are supplying intel to the Iranians. Everybody knows that the Russians and the Chinese were supplying intel to the Iranians from the beginning at different levels. This has not changed. And especially now, the Chinese are supplying some extra stuff, which we cannot talk about it. But essentially, the Chinese are supplying key extra technological stuff to Iran as we speak. This is part of how the Chinese operate with extreme subtlety, sophistication, always in the background. They never announce anything that they are doing, and they are immensely active in the diplomatic level, especially via the Pakistani mediators. But in the background, they know that if Iran needs anything on a military information technology level, they are ready to provide it, and they are doing it.
1: How does...
0: Once again, okay, go ahead, Nima. I'll save what I was going to say to the end. Go ahead, please.
1: How does Pakistan see the conflict between Yemen and Saudi Arabia?
0: We don't know. This was my first question that I already sent this question. I'm waiting for an answer. Maybe Larry, we're going to have a show tonight with Larry. Maybe he's going to get some answers. My show is tomorrow night. So I hope between tonight and tomorrow night, we're going to have, this was a direct question. Okay, so what are you going to do? You have a military pact with Saudi Arabia. They have been slapped with a naval blockade. What are you going to do? Are you going to attack Yemen on behalf of Saudi Arabia? Are you going to do nothing? Are you going to try to dissuade Saudi Arabia from applying their own blockade? Are you going to be mediators between Saudi Arabia and Yemen? There are an array of options to Pakistan now, and now they are in an absolutely horrible position. It's the last thing they needed at the moment when they're still trying to salvage the unsalvageable MOU. Now they have to, they could have to become mediators all over again between Saudis and Yemenis.
1: I think, Pepe, that there is an understanding between Russia and Iran somehow. I don't know if they're negotiating, they're talking behind the scene about it, but their policy is attrition against the United States. On both fronts, they're confronting the United States, and they want to deplete as much as possible the U.S. stockpile of missiles, interceptors, everything, because each and every front would help the other. You know, Iranian front would help the Russian front. The Russian front would help Iranian front. And I assume that they're talking to each other and about how to manage this war.
0: Of course, they are. They have always been talking to each other for the past 4 years nonstop, I could say. I remember when there were Iranian delegations visiting Moscow. And then we will talk a little bit. And they said, oh, yes, the Russians said, look, anything you need from us, no problem. And the Iranians will say, likewise. And at the time, Iran was not at war. So can you imagine now they're both at war? And even more important, they both know they're fighting the same war. It's the exact same war against both of them. And the Chinese watching them both, they know that this is a war against them as well. Now with two of their strategic partners, Iran and Russia. And soon, considering how the empire works, directly against China, they will find the pretext. So that comes back to the major grand chessboard 21st century version of what decides the 21st century geopolitics. It's the war of the empire against the East.
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0: Interconnected, allied, civilization, states that are sovereign, independent. Two superpowers and one ascending power, which not only a regional power, but a Eurasia-wide power. The new status of Iran now is a completely different story compared to 4 or 5 months ago. So this is the imperial war. So this one in geopolitical terms is do or die. Really, the U.S. cannot afford to lose this war. They are already losing on two fronts. They are losing in Ukraine badly, the war that they started, essentially. They're losing strategically in West Asia. Can you imagine if they lose these two, in what state they will be to launch the war against a major peer competitor, a major existential threat to the empire? It's a joke. So that's why the stakes are so high. Obviously, nobody in the Trump administration inner circle, because they are beyond mediocre characters, they can see that. They can see that big picture, and they can see the repercussions long term. There are very few people in this administration who can do that. Probably the only one is Colby, Elbridge Colby, the guy who actually redacted the national security strategy. He's a xenophobe, essentially. And the way he sees it, yes, that's it. The top war is against China, but we have to win the other two. Look at the battlefield in both cases now. And of course, under a presidency that it's pathetic, doesn't even begin to describe it. So the prospects for the empire are terrible. And once again, a cornered animal becomes even more dangerous. So all absolutely horrible options in terms of Iran are still on the table, because we have a cornered animal as a president and a cornered animal as the body of the empire as a whole, with no good options whatsoever. And in front of them, they have a determined, organized, in full cohesion enemy. The Iranians know exactly what they're doing, and you can confirm that, Nima. In exactly. All vectors. And there is no division. Everybody's thinking, yeah, that's it, and we have to do it.
1: The only division is we talk and at the same time hit them hard, or we hit them hard without talking.
0: Exactly. Exactly. Perfect. Exactly. But because we are a very old civilization state, we privilege talking. Real diplomacy, not what they say they practice in the U.S. It's a completely different story. And if you want to, pull the trigger, we are always happy to pull the trigger. You pulled the trigger against us in the first place. We are just responding to what you did. Nima, sorry, I have to go, unfortunately.
1: Obrigado, obrigado, Pepe.
0: Muito obrigado, querido. And,
1: grande yes. prazer.
0: Como grande sempre. Prazer, dia horroroso.
1: Exatamente. Eu
0: lembro do meu sotaque brasileiro paulistano. Que horror!
1: Não tem nada feliz.
0: Well, to all of you, in Brazil, when we see something absolutely disgusting, we say, que horror! It goes long. Exactly. And the horror in the expression goes a long way. It travels a long way.
1: It's just... They have to come to Brazil to understand that, Pepe.
0: Exactly. All of you guys, go to Brazil. You're going to have a ball with everyday life and everyday language and slang in Brazil. It's a thrill. It's wonderful. And it's very, very funny because people have swing. So even in the middle of all horrors, people always find an angle to mock, to create jokes, to pull endless jokes about it, considering the horrors we are at the moment, the only solution is, let's get some laughs at least. There's not much we can do to influence all that.
1: Exactly. The only thing we can do is just talk about it.
0: Yes.
1: We have. Yeah. Obrigado, Pepe.
0: Obrigado, Nima. Thanks, everybody. Cheers.
3: 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Let's continue the program with an interview with Scott Horton, author, host of Anti-War Radio Show and The Scott Horton Show by Ashfaq Karim, host of An Apologetic Podcast with Middle East Eye and online news outlet on the topic of how the U.S. went from backing the Ayatollah to fighting him over four wars. From 20th of July. هدموا بيتي جرفوا أرضي
4: ومش رح لي. Hi, good day. Welcome to another episode of Unapologetic. I'm your host, Ashfaq Karim, and joining me today is Scott Horton. Scott, welcome to the show.
5: Thank you very much for having me. Good to be with you.
4: Scott, you may be familiar with Scott. He's making a lot of appearances in media over the last 2 years. He hosts a show called the Scott Horton Show. He infamously had a 10-hour conversation with Lex Fridman about 10 months ago about empire, the war, the U.S. and military industrial complex. Scott, we just have an hour with you today, not 10 hours, so we can't cover all of that. But what I'd like to speak with you...
5: Lucky you.
4: What I'd like to speak to you about specifically is maybe tracing a line, that goes from... when Khomeini is brought back into Iran or is living in France, and sort of the relationship that the USA has with Iran and how that kind of leads us into the present situation. Now, obviously, we can't go through all the details, but yeah. I also want to touch on, because in many ways, these wars and the wars that the US has waged on the region, it's a war about geopolitics and oil and empire, but it's also a war about personalities, about Donald Trump, about Ronald Reagan, about George W. Bush. And on the other side, Khamenei, Saddam Hussein, and because of what's happened with Israel's genocide in Gaza, Ahmed Yassin. So I want to kind of touch on those things. How do we get here? Like, how does the U.S. history in the region kind of get us here?
5: If you want, you can just look at it like a series of dominoes falling down, right? A bunch of bad cause and effect. On the way, really in an almost unbroken chain since the end of World War II, with a few unforced errors during moments of pause where we really just made things much worse where we didn't have to, but where overall each intervention sets the stage for the next crisis, which sets the excuse or becomes the reason for the next intervention. And then on the way down we go, which is really, in the libertarian view, pretty much how all government activity works. They make problems, as Harry Brown says, they break your leg and then they hand you crutches and say, where would you be without us? And so, look, their job is security, right? So that also means their job is insecurity so that you need them. Otherwise, what good are they? So the military, the Army GIs in Vietnam came up with the phrase, self-licking ice cream cone for the Pentagon itself, for the Army itself. They are the reason for their own existence, right? And which is the same really bureaucratic inertia anywhere. So anyway, that's sort of the framework for how I look at it. And then it's really simple. I'll go through the relatively fast version for you if I can, which a lot of times that backfires when I say that, but let's try. America overthrew the government in a CIA coup d'etat in 1953. because the prime minister, who actually they had favored at first, they decided they didn't like him anymore. Mohammad Mossadegh was nationalizing the oil and was allowing too much communism, or the rise of the Communist Party in a way that they worried about. So they overthrew him and they essentially reinstalled the Shah, who had been kicked upstairs to essentially a position of powerlessness as a constitutional monarch. And they made him the real dictator of the country, an iron-fisted sort of fascist dictator for 25 years. And then the problem was that led to, one, a revolution, but it also was right when he was dying anyway. And America knew it. That was a secret, but the Americans knew it. So there's no point in really trying to prop him up in power at that time. They weren't really sure what to do. And so they ended up supporting, as you mentioned in your question there, the return from Paris, France, of the Ayatollah Khomeini. Now, he had been exiled by the Shah, had lived in Iraq for many years down in Najaf with Ayatollah Sistani, which I want to read a book about their time together down there. That's interesting, isn't it? But anyway, then he had gone off to Paris, France, had been exiled by Saddam Hussein to Paris, France. And I remember even as a kid wondering, why would the French put this guy on the plane back to Iran? Aren't they our friends? And the answer is, of course, they are our friends. And they would never do that without the permission of Washington. Washington, in fact, asked them to send him home. Guess what? The CIA and the State Department, they said, hey, this guy Khomeini, we actually know him. He was part of a group of conservative clerics that agitated against Mossadegh back in 53. We think we can work with him. And they even compared him to Mahatma Gandhi in India. And which is funny too. I know, I'm sorry, this isn't the fast version, but Gandhi was, yeah, he was known for his nonviolence, but wasn't he also known for kicking the British Empire the hell off of the subcontinent? Yeah, well, huh. Okay, put that one under your hat. But anyway, so America supported the revolution. And what happens is, I don't know about where you're from, but around here, everyone conflates the revolution of 79, which was in February, began at the end of 78 and was complete by the end of February 79. People conflate that with the hostage crisis that didn't break out until November. And so people just conflate that as all one thing, when in fact we're able to get along with the new revolutionary Shiite regime for the first almost year, 9 months, 10 months. And even the United States was giving them warnings about threats from the new dictator, Saddam Hussein, and threats from the Soviet Union, which was supposedly considering invading, although that's pretty dubious. But then what happened was David Rockefeller convinced Jimmy Carter to let the Shah into the United States for cancer treatment. And that was interpreted back in Iran as a signal that America was going to nurse him back to health and then reinstall the dictatorship and cancel the revolution. And so that was what caused the riot and the holding of the hostages. Not that I'm justifying it in any way, but just to explain that this wasn't all just one thing, where once these horrible Shiite clerics came to power, that they just simply started chanting "Great Satan" and burning our flag and hating our guts, that it really wasn't like that. It was much more complicated than that. But then this was a major humiliation for Jimmy Carter. And so he announced in the State of the Union address of 1980, the Carter Doctrine of permanent expansion of America's presence in the Middle East. Now, we had already pretty much had given a war guarantee to Saudi Arabia years before, but this was a major expansion of American power and influence throughout the region. And it included, ultimately, later that year, Carter giving the green light to Saddam Hussein to invade Iran. Now, first of all, obviously America had their own interests in doing that. But secondly, Saddam did. Remember, America a year before was warning the new Iranian revolutionary regime that Saddam might come after him. Now America's helping Saddam come after him. So what's his problem? Well, his problem is he's a minority Sunni dictator, 20% Sunni Arabs. And it was a multi-confessional government with Christians and Kurds and others and Shiites involved in the government. But it was at the very ruling elite, most of them were Sunnis, and the national government was bent toward diverting wealth toward the Sunni tribes and, you know, people who were closer friends of Saddam. So Saddam is now worried that this Shiite revolutionary fervor from Iran is going to spread into Iraq, and they're going to rise up and overthrow him, because it's 20% Kurds in the north, 20% Sunni Arabs in the west, but it's 60% Shiite Arabs, super majority from Baghdad from Baghdad down to Kuwait and over to Iran. So Saddam is afraid that the Shiite population is going to rise up and overthrow him. So he decides to solve that problem by conscripting them instead and invading Iran with them and making them fight. Now, the purpose was to destroy the Iranian revolution and the revolutionary regime, which it did not. In fact, it only rallied people to support the new government more than ever before, which might be a lesson in that for you. But anyway, and America supported not just through the end of Jimmy Carter, but through virtually the end of Ronald Reagan before the war ended, supported Saddam Hussein's war against them the whole time. And by the way, and this is not exactly on our Iran question, but it's in the background to the Iran question and very important on the same timeline, is Jimmy Carter also had started backing the Mujahideen in Afghanistan beginning in the summer of 1979 and hoping to provoke the Russians, the Soviet Union, into invading Afghanistan in order to inflict costs on them, to inflict on them a strategic defeat, as Joe Biden might say. And that eventually ended up including not just the Afghan Mujahideen, but what was later called the Arab Afghan Army or the International Islamic Brigades, which were mostly Arabs, but included Sunni Muslims and especially Wahhabis and Salafis from around the world to come and fight in the thing. And this is where the people who ended up later founding Al-Qaeda earned their stripes, including bin Laden, who was a rich boy from Saudi Arabia, but who was wounded three times in battle and slept on the floor of the cave with his men, and so had earned respect as a leader and a fighter there at that time. And his group that he ended up taking over, the Azzam group, later merged with Egyptian Islamic Jihad, and who were also all Afghan war veterans. And these were the guys who ended up bringing the terrorist war to the United States. At the same time, the United States was still backing them, not just in Afghanistan, but later in Bosnia, Kosovo, and Chechnya in the 90s, even while they were already attacking us. But just so people got that straight, that if people heard that that's where Al-Qaeda comes from, is the Afghan war, you're right, it is. And that was Jimmy Carter, the same guy who got that ball rolling, and Ronald Reagan, the next same guy, who kept that going all through the 1980s. That's on the other side of Iran from Iraq, where, you know, the Iran-Iraq war is on Iran's western border. This is all going on to their east, but at the same time. Now, the war and support for Saddam did include purchasing for him, giving him the money to buy chemical weapon precursors from the French and the Germans. And then he made chemical weapons that he used, sarin and tabin nerve gas and mustard gas that he used against Iranian troops in the field, and including against Iranian cities during that war. Iran did not make chemical weapons to fight back with. The Ayatollah, the mean old Ayatollah Khomeini, said that it was haram to make weapons of mass destruction. And in fact, apparently, the IRGC even got all the precursors together and said, all we got to do is mix them. And he said no, and they had to tear it all down. At the end of the Iran-Iraq war, it was essentially a stalemate. It just ended with a peace deal at the end of the war. But Saddam Hussein was in a tough place because he had borrowed a lot of money, I don't know, billions, from the Gulf Arab states. And now they were all being hard asses and calling in all their loans. The Kuwaitis were adding insult to injury by overproducing from shared oil wells on the border between Iraq and Kuwait. And now, I don't think this was deliberate. I have no evidence that it is. It seemed much more like just too many government departments trying to administer an empire here, and left hand doesn't know what the right hand is doing all the time. And so indications are that the Central Command and CIA were encouraging the Kuwaitis to be intransigent towards Saddam Hussein. What's he gonna do? And they were being very insulting. They were saying things like, if you can't pay your war debts, maybe just send us your war widows and just pay us in the wives of your dead heroes. You know, everybody really likes being talked to like that. Anyway, at the same time, the State Department, led by James Baker and Ambassador April Glaspie, were telling Saddam Hussein, go ahead, man. Take back the northern oil fields, break their knees, punish them if they're screwing you. You don't have to put up with that. But at the Defense Department, and this is what makes me really think that it was not coordinated, as this seems totally sincere. Dick Cheney was the Secretary of Defense, and Paul Wolfowitz was then the Deputy Secretary of Defense for Policy, the job that Douglas Feith would later have in the W. Bush administration. We're talking Bush 1, 1990 here. And Wolfowitz was an Iraq hawk, and he freaked out. that Saddam was moving his troops toward Kuwait. And he demanded that Cheney demand that the president send a letter to Saddam and tell him, don't you dare. And then he did. But then they freaked out on top of that because they said that the letter was worded too softly, that it wasn't clear that he was saying, do not go. And so there was enough wiggle room in there to indicate that, yeah, no, maybe you should actually flashing yellow light instead of red. And so he did go. And, you know, the ambassador later told the New York Times, well, we didn't think he was going to take the whole country. He was just supposed to take the northern oil fields and teach them sheiks a lesson over there, right? Instead, he did the whole thing. And then it was the British really who freaked out. America didn't care. It was the British who freaked out and demanded that we do something about it. And then once we got started, there was no backing down. Saddam tried to negotiate. They refused to let him negotiate his way out of there in the second half of 1990. And then they started the war in January 1991. Now, we know Iraq War I, the first Gulf War, Operation Desert Storm, Operation Yellow Ribbon. That was a huge success. It was 3 or 4 weeks of air war, followed by a 100-hour ground war. Oh, they love that. 100 hours, and we were done, and the Iraqis were turning tail and getting the hell out of there. And I actually know some of the guys who fought in the tank battle and kicked their asses out there in the desert during that time. And so the lesson from that was, one, we can do whatever we want, and no one can stop us, and war is cheap and easy, and the Soviet Union is gone. By the end of the year, the Soviet Union ceased to exist. At that point, they were already out of our way and receding and giving up the Warsaw Pact Empire. The whole thing ceased to exist by the end of the year. So now we're unopposed, unipolar power, and we're light years ahead in terms of our space age technology and our ability to hit targets with precision in a way that other powers can't. And so it's a wide open field for American power, was one major lesson. But at the same time, they got themselves caught up in a bind. And that was because George H.W. Bush, now we're talking about the spring of 91, about a month after the war, H.W. Bush encourages, and America occupies the south of the country, by the way. And Bush encourages the Shiites and the Kurds to rise up and overthrow Saddam, and including like army units. He's dropping leaflets and making announcements on the radio, rise up and overthrow Saddam Hussein. Well, they take him up on it and they start revolting and marching on Baghdad. But then Bush changes his mind and he lets Saddam keep enough tanks and helicopters to crush the insurrection and kill something like 100,000 people to do so. Now, why did he change his mind? Well, he changed his mind because remember when I said Saddam Hussein was afraid that the Iraqi Shiites were going to take the Iranian revolution's side and go to war against him. And that's why he conscripted them all and sent them to war against Iran instead. Well, he was right that some Iraqis were signing up with the Iranian revolution, did want to overthrow him. And in the Iran-Iraq war, they fled to Iran and took Iran's side. Now those Iraqis were coming across the border to lead the revolution, namely the Badr Brigade of the Supreme Council for Islamic Revolution in Iraq, which was a breakoff, basically part of the Dawa party. And Dawa and Skiri both had been living in Iran at that time for about 10 years. They come across the border to lead the revolution. Now H.W. Bush, who had been Ronald Reagan's vice president, and he and almost his entire administration had come from the Reagan administration. It was just, Reagan's third term, so to speak. And they said, oh my God, we just supported Saddam Hussein for a decade to contain the Iranian revolution. Now we are importing it and we're about to give Tehran Baghdad. Oh crap. So that was why they flinched. And that was why they let Saddam go ahead and crush the insurrection. But then that became the excuse of why they had to stay in Saudi Arabia. That Saddam Hussein, apparently he's going to kill every last Shiite till they're all dead, even though the insurrection was over, right? He wasn't going to kill every last one till they were all dead. But under that pretext, we have to stay in our new expanded bases in Saudi Arabia in order to perpetually bomb and blockade Iraq, and including the no-fly zones above northern Iraqi Kurdistan as well. And then to refuse to lift the embargo from the invasion of Kuwait and keep the essentially a planet-wide blockade because it was a UN Security Council resolution. And the only thing that could undo it was a new one. And America and Britain, you know, first of all, were the pen holders on the case and then also would veto any attempt by Russia or China or anyone else to lift the embargo. I don't think anybody even did try. So the full-scale economic war against Iraq and maintained literally, you know, with firepower from Saudi Arabia remained the policy, not just through the Bush years, but then even through the Bill Clinton years and the rest of the 20th century. When Bill Clinton came in 1993, he was considering trying to figure out a way to normalize relations with Iraq and Iran. And what would happen was the vested interest did not want that. And it was, first of all, the Israelis were pushing for a policy called dual containment. It said, oh, geez, it's too bad that you just beat up on Saddam Hussein so badly that now he's not powerful enough to contain Iran anymore, to balance against Iran anymore. Now you, America, has to stay in Saudi Arabia in order to balance against them both. And that policy was being pushed on Bill Clinton by his aide, Dennis Indyk, who had worked for Yitzhak Shamir in Israel and was now, and he later became the founder of the Washington Institute for Near East Policy and pushing this. Then the Kuwaitis embellished a whiskey smuggling ring into a pretended plot to buy Saddam Hussein to assassinate George H.W. Bush and James Baker while they were visiting Kuwait in 1993. This is a total hoax, but it was believed, widely believed at the time. And even though it was debunked at the time, it never really got around the debunking. And so it's still widely believed, even at the time of the second Iraq War, that this was somehow true, that Kuwait had, or that Saddam had tried to kill Bush Sr. in Kuwait. And Bush Jr. even was quoted saying, he tried to kill my dad, which probably did play into his thinking in launching the war. Not that that would be a good enough reason to or anything. So, but then this decision to stay in Saudi Arabia in order to bomb and blockade Iraq ended up becoming the primary motivation for the Mujahideen that our government had backed in Afghanistan to now turn against the United States. And I know people thought then and they think now that what, they're supposed to just believe that this attack came out of the clear blue sky, but it didn't. They'd been attacking American targets since 1990. And I mean, just very quickly, they assassinated a rabbi, Kahane, a right-wing rabbi in New York City in 1990. They attacked a hotel in Aden, Yemen in 1992. They attacked the first World Trade Center bombing in 93. They killed Americans training the Saudi National Guard in 95. They got busted with their laptop full of their Bojinka plot, which was included to kill, or Bojinka was one of the plots, but the whole thing is called that, a plot to kill Bill Clinton, to kill Pope John Paul II, to blow up 12 airliners with time bombs over the Pacific, or to hijack and kamikaze 10 airliners into targets in the United States that ended up becoming the planes plot. That was all discovered in 1995 in the Philippines. The guy who did the first World Trade Center bombing and got away, Ramzi Youssef, who was essentially part of the Egyptian Islamic Jihad side of the group. Then the Khobar Towers attack in 1996, they killed 19 American airmen who were stationed there to bomb and blockade Iraq. And Bill Clinton and the FBI and the Saudis all lied and blamed it on Iran. Oh yeah, Iran did it. They backed Saudi Shiite Hezbollah to do it. Why? No reason, apparently, right? Just Tehran wanted to get bombed and said Bill Clinton didn't bomb Tehran. Isn't that funny? He must not have believed his own lie because he didn't do anything about it. Tehran, if they were behind it, seems like we'd have done something. I'm sure it hurt our relations at that time. I should go back and check like what all that did, that lie did to help the warming of relations between America and Iran during that time. I'm sure it was a major setback, but it wasn't them. It was Osama bin Laden and Khalid Sheikh Mohammed that did it. And it was pretty, you know, unfortunate that we didn't get to have an honest conversation about why anyone would target our airmen stationed in Saudi Arabia and whether we should actually still have them there or not. And all that got washed away in the propaganda about Iran doing it. Then they did the Africa embassies in Dar es Salaam, Tanzania, Nairobi, Kenya in 98, and the USS Cole in the year 2000, and then they did September 11th. And as I already said, and it's true, and I prove this in my book, I show, collect as many footnotes I possibly can for you. about the reality of these same Mujahideen, these, and I don't mean like Afghan Pashtuns. They're not, those guys stayed home. This is after Afghanistan. These are the international brigades went off to fight in Bosnia, in Kosovo, and in Chechnya. And they even complained to bin Laden. The Chechens complained to bin Laden, why do you want to attack America? They've been so good to us in Afghanistan and home. This is after Afghanistan. These are the international brigades went off to fight in Bosnia, in Kosovo, and in Chechnya. And they even complained to bin Laden. The Chechens complained to bin Laden, why do you want to attack America? They've been so good to us in Afghanistan and Bosnia. And now here in Chechnya,

man, that, you know, people just dismiss it. But essentially the reality of it is this, is that it was the Bin Ladenites who did it, although they did have substantial help from the Saudi government. So I'm not saying that all mysteries are solved regarding the thing, but it was the Bin Ladenites. And Bin Laden had said for a very long time why he was doing what he was doing. And so first, the motive was because we were occupying Saudi Arabia to bomb and blockade Iraq. And that was more than anything else. Then was support for Israel, support for especially the kingdom in Saudi and the military dictatorship in Egypt, pressure on them to keep oil prices low, obviously not in Egypt so much, but in the Gulf, to keep oil prices artificially low to subsidize our economy at their expense, and then supposedly turning a blind eye to Russia, China, and India. Or I always leave out the Uyghurs. America was supporting the Uyghurs against the Chinese at the same time too. And he said, supposedly we turn a blind eye to Russia, China, Kazakhstan, India, when they kill Muslims, which wasn't really true. America was backing the Mujahideen. Although I bet they felt pretty burned in Bosnia because we did back them for a while and then steal their victory from the jaws of defeat kind of in a way. So, or I don't know if I said that right, but you know what I mean? Did kind of screw them. But anyway, and Bosnia was a huge part of how their movement grew from what it had been in Afghanistan to what it became later. You know, it was really treasonous activity on Bill Clinton's part at that time. It's all unprovoked. Anyway, the thing is, so those were his motives, but then his strategy was to try to bait the United States into invading Afghanistan so that they could do the same thing to us that we helped them do to the Soviet Union, which is get us in a long, drawn-out war of attrition that we lose. We can fight against a first or second world military and blow up military targets and things like that. But can we pacify the Pashtuns any better than the Soviet commies could? Of course not. But if he could get us to try, if he could get us to get bogged down in a war there, then that would drive us to bankruptcy and force us out the long way and the hard way. And he said that over and over again through the 1990s. So that was the motive and the strategy of the Bin Ladenite attacks against us. But then, so Bush did him one better. He stayed in Afghanistan and did a regime change, forget Al-Qaeda, let them escape, took the war to the Taliban, the locals essentially, put in a new government and declared war against all the new government's new enemies and decided to stay for 20 years on that ridiculous thing just to draw out the whole war so they could use September 11th as a cheap excuse to go to Iraq. And in going to Iraq, W. Bush picked up right where his father left off when he betrayed the Shiite uprising of 1991. And those same Shiites that had fled to Iran and chosen Iran's side in the Iran-Iraq war, those same Shiites that came to lead the Shiite uprising in 1991, W. Bush now took them all the way to Baghdad. So when you look at Iraq War II, that is essentially, and that was one of those unforced errors. I'm not saying this was directly caused by the previous intervention because Bush Sr. called it off, right? If the Iraqi invasion of Kuwait was a direct consequence of the Iran-Iraq war, which was a direct consequence of the Iranian revolution, which was a direct consequence of the coup, well, still, when W. Bush came into power, everybody's just standing still. He did not have to do that, damn it, at all, but he did. And he picked up that Shiite revolution where his father had left off, took him all the way to Baghdad. And then so what we know as the Iraq War, or what I call Iraq War II, because there's a one and there's a three. So like we got to make sure we know which Iraq War we're talking about now. But in Iraq War II, that whole horrific civil war, or well, makings of one and then completion of one from 2003 through 2008 or 11, however you count it there, that whole thing was America fighting on the Shiite side, even though they fought the war in part to spite Iran. They thought that if they empowered the supermajority Shiites in Iraq and made them very compliant friends of the United States, that then they would lord that over Iran and they would force Iran to change and become more like us and more like the way we want them to be. That just did not play out at all the way that they had hoped. And instead, Iran's best friends from Skiri, the Supreme Council for Islamic Revolution in Iraq, now known as just ISKI because we won the revolution for them. So now it's just the Islamic Supreme Council of Iraq. And the Dawa party, they took over the place. And virtually every prime minister since then has been Dawa. I think one was from Skiri, and including the new guy.

0: is from the Dawa Party, even though he seems to be from a more American-leaning faction, and America intervened hard to on his side in the recent elections over there. But when we say elections, we just mean the supermajority rules, and at the cost of a horrible war at the expense of the minority there. But then zoom out now. If in Iraq War II, America just completely empowered Iran and therefore their friends in Syria and Hezbollah as well by giving Baghdad over to the Shiites, well, then what, right? Then Obama comes in and he tilts back toward the Sunnis. And really, W. Bush started this with his redirection policy back in 2006, that like, oops, we're really screwing ourselves and all of our regional allies over by empowering Iran in this way. And it, yet it's not cost effective to go to Tehran, man. There's nothing really that we can do about that. So, you know what we could do though? We could focus on taking out Assad in Damascus. If we put Iran up two pegs in Baghdad, at least we can take him down a peg there. And because even though they are Baathists in Syria, the ruling caste were the Alawites, who are sort of kind of a break off of the Shiites and very close to the Shiites and with treaty allies with Iran. And of course, the Israelis were always very upset that Iran used Syria to arm and bankroll Hezbollah and to, you know, for their kind of arc of power there, as the neoconservatives coined it. Now, getting rid of Saddam was supposed to solve that problem, but of course it did not. It just made that problem that much worse. Now they had what they complained was a land bridge, you know, a road without any Sunni Baathist dictators in the middle of it, stretching from Tehran to Beirut, or at least to southern Lebanon. And so that was why we had to break that chain. So then that was why the Obama government, in league with Israel, Turkey, Saudi Arabia, and I think also Qatar, and maybe to a somewhat lesser degree, UAE, poured billions of dollars worth of cash and weapons and jihadi fighters from their jails and from, you know, wherever else to go to Syria to fight in the dirty war there starting in 2011. And we knew starting in 2011, Prince Bandar bin Sultan is emptying the prisons and sending jihadis off to fight in Syria. It was openly reported in the major media from people who were watching for it. When they emptied the prisons in Iraq, they said, look, here you're a terrorist, there you're a moderate rebel. Go and be a hero. And they were essentially chasing them out of Iraq and into Syria. And the problem with that is that in 2013, the Iraqi-dominated faction of al-Qaeda in Iraq, in Syria, who are sort of the worst vanguard of the Sunni insurgency that had resisted the rise of the new Shiite regime in Iraq War II, those guys now broke off from the Syrian-dominated faction of al-Qaeda in Iraq and Syria. And al-Qaeda doctrine was just keep fighting until the Americans are gone. You can't build a caliphate now, even if you could overthrow your local kingdom or your local presidente. The Americans will just come and bomb your new righteous regime off the face of the earth. So you got to just keep fighting. It doesn't matter if you die in the thing, just someday it'll all work out. Well, the leader of al-Qaeda in Iraq, the Iraqi dominated faction of al-Qaeda in Iraq and Syria, said, well, screw that. I don't want to wait. I want my caliphate now. And I don't have to do what Ayman al-Zawahiri says. Bin Laden was killed by this point in early 2011 or mid 2011. So he said, look, Zawahiri can make his law, but he can't enforce it. So I want to do what I want. And he declared an Islamic state in eastern Syria. That's in June of 2013. Half a year later, in January of 14, they hoisted the black flag over Fallujah, Iraq, a predominantly Sunni city, but just 20 miles west of Baghdad. And somebody asked Barack Obama about this. And they said, hey, man, what about this black flag flying over Fallujah? And Obama said, well, come on, just because the junior varsity team puts on a Kobe Bryant jersey doesn't make them the Lakers. Except that, what, was he kidding? Because ISIS is just al-Qaeda in Iraq. And they're not the junior varsity. Those were the most suicide bombingist, head chopping offist, absolute marauder bin Ladenite terrorists that had ever existed in the world. They made the Mujahideen that fought the commies in Afghanistan look like nothing. they were absolute, you know, Zarqawi and his guys were routinely suicide bombing groups of Shiite pilgrims, women and children, targeting American soldiers, cutting prisoners' heads off, and all their crazy bin Ladenite antics. Junior varsity, are you kidding? Well, 6 months later, they rolled into Western Iraq, and they seized all of Western Iraq, because where America had created that new Shiite regime, they didn't really care about the West. They had all the oil down in the South and up in the North near Kirkuk. The Sunni Arabs out West, screw them. What are they going to do about it? That had been the extremely chauvinist position of the Shiite regime that America had installed in power there. So when I say new Shiite Iraq, I only really mean Shiistan. All of the West from Fallujah and through Samarra into Crete and up to Mosul was essentially stateless territory. There were sort of nominal numbers of soldiers standing around. But when ISIS came rolling in, they all hightailed it and ran because they didn't have force protection. They did not have enough people to sustain a real defensive war against ISIS, or they didn't think they did. And so all of that territory of Western Iraq had been left wide open. So ISIS was able to roll in there and declare the caliphate, which, guess what, then required Barack Obama in August of 2014 declaring Iraq War III and again aligning with the Iraqi Shiites that they wish they hadn't fought Iraq War II for, the people who they built the caliphate to spite in the first place. Now the caliphate was too big, too ugly. It might as well have been bin Laden up there on the balcony himself declaring himself the Caliph Ibrahim, ruler of the new Islamic State. It was too much. It was too bad a PR. So they had to ally with Iran and with Iran's Shiite militias in Iraq. Again, the ones they wish they hadn't fought Iraq War II for, had to ally with them to defeat the Islamic State, the bin Ladenite Islamic State. And that war lasted from 2014 through 2018. And it included such scenes as not just Iranian-backed Shiite militias, but literally the Iranian Quds Force on the ground leading Iranian-backed Shiite Iraqi militias, with American airplanes flying as air cover overhead for them, doing strikes against the Islamic State to liberate Saddam Hussein's hometown of Tikrit in 2014, or that may have been in 15. So, in other words, America, you know, in this latest series of wars here that we're talking about, they keep trying to spite Iran, but they keep empowering them, right? They empowered them with Iraq War II, then they ended up empowering them again with Iraq War III, which they forced themselves to fight against the caliphate they wished they hadn't built, right? So then, in the balance of power in the region, Iran is way up, because not only do their best friends rule Baghdad, but now Assad, who was already their friend in Syria, is wholly dependent on their welfare and their military support and everything else. So we have pushed Syria into Iran's arms and made Iran more powerful in the Levant than they previously had been, and given Hezbollah a bunch of battlefield experience fighting in the war, which they sorely needed from a certain point of view, right? If you were, you know, from one of their military commanders' point of view, they needed a good test, and they got a good one over there fighting against the bin Ladenites. So that essentially then is the lead up to Trump coming in. Now, when Trump comes in, of course, he is determined essentially to ruin America's relationship with Iran, which the nuclear program negotiations are going on in the background here. They never were making nukes, and Obama's deal just ultra verified that beyond any measure before. But then Trump tore up that deal and took this more hawkish position towards Iran, and in a way that benefited Israel, because as long as Iran was on the outs, that helped to radicalize, or I don't know about that, but at least, you know, push the Sunni kingdoms of the Gulf toward the United States and Israel as sort of the anti-Iran front. Because after all, Iran is a much larger state than any of them and controls entirely one half of the Persian Gulf. That's why it's called that and everything. And so this helped to consolidate the Abraham Accords. Now, they call these peace deals, but they're not. What they are is normalization deals. But what's the real point? The point is that Saudi and these other Gulf powers and other Muslim states have had kind of an agreement among themselves. I'm not sure when they wrote this down. They probably had a vote at the Organization of Islamic Conference years ago about this or whatever. I don't know the exact details. I forget. But they essentially had an agreement that no one will normalize relations with Israel until the Palestinians get a fair deal. Essentially, whatever's good enough for Arafat will be good enough for us. But unless they get a deal, either a Palestinian state or citizenship and equal rights within Israel, then normalization was on the back burner. What Trump and his son-in-law figured out was that they could just print money and pass it out. What's your price? And so they gave F-15s or F-16s to Bahrain, F-35s to UAE, debt forgiveness to Sudan, and they recognized Morocco's seizure of the northern half of the nation of Western Sahara. And in exchange for all that, they got these countries to sign these Abraham Accords. Also, well, shortly after that, Biden comes in and the Ukraine war breaks out. And the Ukraine war completely diverts attention from the Middle East. And Netanyahu is crowing that he's essentially getting away with it. First of all, he has to form a new coalition government with parties that are far to the right that he never joined up with before. And Likud is a pretty right-wing nationalist party. But now he's lined up with Ben-Gavir and Bezalel Smotrich and these guys who are hardcore right-wing, greater Israel nationalist, Bible thumper kind of nuts. And he had to do that to stay out of prison because he and his wife are both very corrupt and had in blatant violation of Israeli law, accepted lavish gifts and even demanded lavish gifts from their donors and benefactors and so forth, which is just straight up illegal, right? In a way that policy almost can never be. But crimes like that, that's just like picking a pocket, man. You robbing a bank, you can't do that. So to stay out of prison, he had to stay in government. And to do that, he had to join up with these far right-wing parties. And then he went crowing in September of 23 at the United Nations that I win, you lose. It's the new Middle East and the Palestinians get nothing. And he even, the new Middle East was a phrase that was kind of, he was being sarcastic and mocking the former labor leader, Shimon Peres, who had taken up the banner of the two-state solution mildly after Yitzhak Rabin was killed in 1995. And Peres had always said, we have to deal with the Palestinians so that we can deal with the Arab states. And Netanyahu's doctrine was, we don't have to deal with the Palestinians, but I'm going to get a deal with the Arab states anyway. And so that was the Netanyahu doctrine. And that's what he was crowing about in his speech in September of 2023, September 22nd, 2023. I win, you lose. It's the new Middle East. You get nothing, Palestinians. And I get to normalize relations with all the Sunni Arab kingdoms anyway. And there's nothing you can do about it. Well, 2 weeks after that was when Hamas broke out of their pen and committed the atrocity of October the 7th, which it was. They did not just target military targets. They targeted little old ladies and, you know, young women dancing and innocent civilians. And in doing so, the purpose of that was, and it doesn't matter because yes, it's true that Israel embellished those war crimes almost beyond all reason, but still the purpose behind that attack was to provoke a reaction. I mean, I think on one hand, they wanted to kidnap a bunch of people to have to trade. That was the primary purpose of it. But it was also to kind of shock the world back into paying attention to Israel-Palestine and to controversialize the Abraham Accords in Saudi Arabia, because they had not yet signed them. And if they did, that would have been, you know, obviously seen by Hamas leaders as a huge setback for them. So this was, I think, one of their big reasons that they did what they did. Then I don't think they realized that they were writing the license to Netanyahu that they ended up writing for him to do what he ended up doing and killing, you know, upwards of 80,000 something people there, maybe more, in the absolute horrific genocide that the Israelis launched against the Palestinians after that. And then also predictably, and I don't know who fired the first rocket, it almost doesn't matter, but I think it was Hezbollah jumped in on the Palestinian side, and then that opened up a new front there. And then the Houthis, who, that's a whole other story I wasn't able to work into this particular timeline, but it's in the background there. It's all in the book, enough already. But the Houthis, now ruled by a Shiite regime, even though actually, might as well mention, the Iranians warned them not to take the capital city because that'll just drive Saudi crazy and they'll launch a war, which is exactly what happened. But anyway, the Houthis jumped in also on the Palestinian side, hitting Israeli shipping and hitting Israeli targets. So this opened up what became what they call the seven-front war, And maybe the seventh or eighth one is American public opinion, because we're not allowed to know the truth about this stuff. We'll have to be censored from knowing how horrible it all is. But it ended up with the Americans, the Turks, and the Israelis supporting Al-Qaeda, what was left of Al-Qaeda in Syria, who had lost the war to Assad and Iranian and Hezbollah and Russian combined forces by, you know, 2016-ish. And they had been held up in the, or holed up in the Idlib province there before, at the end of 2024, they broke out and finally sacked Damascus and did take Iran down a peg in Damascus, which America cheered for. Joe Biden took credit for it. Benjamin Netanyahu took credit for it, for guys who were sworn blood oath loyal to Osama bin Laden and Ayman al-Zawahiri, the butchers of New York City. And this guy, Jalani, who's the current president of Syria, bragged or admitted to American government TV, to Frontline PBS, you can find the transcript, that he fought and presumably killed Americans as part of Zarqawi's group, the worst of the Sunni insurgency, Al-Qaeda in Iraq, which became the Islamic State in Iraq War II. And he's now the president of Syria, and everybody loves him because he hates Shiites. He hates Hezbollah and he hates Iran. And that's all we're supposed to care about, is Israel's interests. Never mind who killed 3,000 Americans, who hit the damn Pentagon, or who led as the vanguard, the worst part of the Sunni insurgency that fought against our guys in Iraq War II. All those bygones are bygones somehow. And they say, boy, they don't like Islamism and they don't like terrorism. But boy, it sure seems now that, like, yeah, no, as long as it's Sunnis killing Shiites, Serbs, or Russians, it's all good, dude. And they're right back to the same old policy, like September 11th never happened, like Iraq War II never happened. And so then that's the lead up to the current war, is that Netanyahu said, look, man, essentially, I got Hamas severely degraded. I've got Hezbollah severely degraded, although I think he may have overestimated that, but he did kill their charismatic leader, Hassan Nasrallah, and destroyed a bunch of their missile stores and all that and set them back pretty severely. We got Al-Qaeda now overthrew the Alawites in Damascus. Now's the time to, and I guess Baghdad doesn't make too much of a nuisance of themselves most of the time. Now's the time to just go after the coup de grace. We gotta hit Tehran. And so then that became mission number one, was to get Donald Trump to move the red line from Iran better not ever make nuclear weapons to it better not have any nuclear capability at all. No enriched uranium, no enrichment of uranium. And by moving that red line to a place that the Israelis knew the Iranians would never give in, they baited Trump into the thing, which he went for it. He's responsible for his actions 100%. But that was why they did it. It's because the Israelis thought that now this was their chance to take out their major regional rival, and that the next president won't do it, so it's got to be you. And then he bought it and went for it. And so then what happened, right? He failed. He killed the Ayatollah, but they just put the Ayatollah's son in there. The IRGC is still in power. The Quds force and whatever, all that structure remains the same. Their Navy and Air Force were degraded, but nobody cares about that. They never did. Those were like just sitting there anyway. They never thought they're going to fight the U.S. Navy on the high seas out there. Like, no, that was never that. They were sunk at port, right? Same for their A4s and or F4s and F14s that America, that Nixon and Ford sold them in the 1970s, are just sitting there, you know, waiting to be bombed in their hangars or whatever. They got one strike off on Kuwait, but otherwise their Air Force, it was neutralized from the get-go anyway. Bragging about destroying it really isn't anything. There's, you know, infantry force is a million man army of guys who all stay home. They don't have the ability to project power anywhere in terms of weapons, armor, logistics, air power, whatever. They're not marching on Jordan and Israel or any kind of thing like that. They couldn't. So their entire military force was just bent toward short and medium and intermediate range missiles, which they figured out how to make very good use of, and how, especially over the last year, after they were attacked last year, how to diversify those launch sites out to as many separate places as they could. And they were able to hang on and to prove that they can reach out and even destroy any American base in the region that they want, including in Jordan and including hit targets in Tel Aviv. And that ultimately, through volume of firepower, they can overwhelm any anti-missile defense that we can muster. And so America's entire conventional military posture in the region is now called into question in a way that it wasn't with Iraq War II. Iraq War II was a humiliating failure, but what was it, right? It was a, a long-term, very difficult counterinsurgency campaign that ultimately worked out because we were fighting for the supermajority. Then we just lost in politics because they said, we don't like you and we don't need you and we have our friends next door, so beat it. But that's not the same thing as Iran proving that no base is safe anywhere from Erbil down to Kuwait to Saudi, Qatar, Bahrain, UAE, Oman, again, even Jordan and Israel, that they can hit essentially whatever they want. That means, and hell, even look at the way they're feeling their posture now. They're hitting Israel in defense of Lebanon, which you can call it Hezbollah, which they've never done before. Israel would not abide by the ceasefire. They kept hitting Lebanon, not Iran. And Iran went ahead and took retaliation and set a brand new precedent that they will now not just support these proxies in the region, but they will outright intervene on their behalf. And thank you for your service too. And so, you know, I think that proves that, well, it proves that at least they think, I think for good reason, that they are now in a much greater position of strength than they have been. And all this because Dwight Eisenhower overthrew the elected prime minister in 1953.
1: Okay, Scott, well done. That was 52 minutes to summarize all of that. We are where you said we are, where, there's a standoff and Iran seems to have strategically won. What do you think happens next? I mean, it's clear that, you know, Donald Trump wants a deal. It's clear that Iran wants a deal, but they want a deal where they're not sitting ducks. Israel doesn't want a deal. Israel wants to ensure, you know, that Iran can be further degraded and can continue lashing out at will against the Palestinians and the Lebanese. Where do you think we go?
0: Man, I really don't know what's going to happen here. I'm not sure how sincere Trump is that he really wants to negotiate at all. I'm not sure, you know, how tightly he and Netanyahu agree on all these things.
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sight. Overlords escape near evening, the people on the night. Morning come and bring the tourists painting rubber necks. Perhaps a glimpse of the cowboy making the world a new strict. It's a massive irony for all.

No!

0: Have you given to your community radio station, KNSJ 89.1 FM? That's us. You may get the impression that we're talking to some other person other than you. 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
2: Welcome to Native America Calling. I'm Sean Spruce. By redefining one word in the Endangered Species Act, the Trump administration effectively lifted restrictions on access to habitat that endangered species live and thrive in. Environmental groups and some tribes say the move upends years of environmental protection and habitat and wildlife restoration work and opens land up to developers. We'll talk with Native environmentalists about how this new take on habitat destruction will impact important wildlife. That's coming up after the news.

0: This is National Native News. I'm Jill Freitas. Pueblo leaders and environmentalists are angry that the U.S. Bureau of Land Management released an environmental assessment last week with the intent of eliminating a buffer around Chaco Culture Natural Historic Park that has prevented oil and gas leasing. As KUNM's Jeanette Didios reports, BLM is offering just 2 weeks for public comment on the report.
1: A Biden administration order placed a 20-year ban on oil and gas development on federal lands within 10 miles of Chaco, a UNESCO World Heritage Site. This upset some Navajo communities who rely on royalty payments and infrastructure for oil and gas for their livelihoods. President Boone Nigrin said thousands of Navajo oil and gas allottees would be negatively impacted by the decision. But in April, the BLM gave the public 1 week to comment on a proposal to expand oil and gas leasing around Chaco. The current proposed environmental assessment has three options: leave the buffer intact, reduce it to 5 miles, or remove all protections. Chairman for the Chaco Heritage Tribal Association, Brian Vallo, who is from Acoma Pueblo, says the administration is not working with Pueblo communities, despite tribes working together to create an ethnographic study on why this landscape is vital to Native cultures. The study is a first of its kind, he says, and was conducted by the Pueblos themselves.
2: It really traces the ethnography of this cultural and sacred landscape from our present day communities to great houses in Chaco, but also everything in between. All of humanity, the land and the resources, the animals, the water, all of those things have connection. That connection is maintained through the generations of those of us who are the practitioners.
1: Members of New Mexico's congressional delegation have also condemned the BLM announcement as a move to push for more oil and gas drilling. The All Pueblo Council of Governors has continued to invite Secretary of Interior Doug Burgum to visit Chaco Canyon and hold a consultation with Pueblo members, but he has not responded. For National Native News, I'm Jeanette Didios.
0: Across Canada, as of the weekend, there were nearly 900 wildfires burning from the Atlantic provinces to British Columbia. Northern Ontario is one of the regions that's been hardest hit. One Indigenous community there has been destroyed. And as Dan Karpinchuk reports, Indigenous leaders are calling on the federal government in Ottawa for more support.
3: At least one small First Nation in northern Ontario was burned to the ground by a devastating wildfire, one of nearly 200 alone burning in the province. Residents fled the Collins First Nation by boat, many having only a few minutes to gather some personal belongings. Helen Pavala is the chief.
4: It was just a matter of minutes before my members would have died.
3: Collins is only one of 10 communities, Indigenous and non-Indigenous, that have been evacuated as wildfires ripped through the region. The Collins First Nation is now in ashes, and its residents say they face an uncertain future. The Assembly of First Nations is calling on Ottawa for help, including financial support. Linda DeBassigue is the Grand Chief of the Anishinaabeg Nation. She says when the wildfire first approached the community, the chief herself tried to contact government officials, but they said they were not aware of the fire.
5: And so had the community waited for the official emergency response activation, this would be a recovery mission at this point in time, which is unfathomable.
3: DeBassigue says the community now needs accommodations, food, and especially a government committed to support rebuilding. One of the problems is that the Collins First Nation is not federally recognized as an official Indigenous First Nation. DeBassigue says the Anishinaabeg Nation Grand Council, which includes 39 First Nations, does recognize it and is supporting members by providing accommodation, food, and clothing. For National Native News, I'm Dan Karpinchuk.
0: And I'm Jill Freitas.
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9: This is Native America Calling. I'm Sean Spruce. Environmental and wildlife conservation groups and at least two Pacific Northwest tribes filed lawsuits against the federal government after it redefined the word harm in the Endangered Species Act earlier this month. Now, destruction of habitat is no longer considered harm to endangered wildlife. Supporters of the move say it lifts burdensome restrictions to land management and development. Environmental groups and tribes like the Swinomish Indian Tribal Community and Squaxin Island Tribe say it puts endangered species like Chinook salmon and the environment they depend on in even greater danger. Listeners can join today's conversation by calling us at 1-800-996-2848. Has the Endangered Species Act had an impact in and near your community? Let us know. That is also 1-800-99-NATIVE to join today's show. Joining us now from Shawnee, Oklahoma, is Cheyenne Sky Branscombe. She is the president of the board of directors of the Sierra Club and a member of the Citizen Potawatomi Nation. Hello, Cheyenne, and welcome to Native America Calling.
10: Hi, thank you so much for having me.
9: Joining us from Seattle, Washington is Kristen Boyles. She is a managing attorney with Earth Justice. Kristen, hello and welcome to you as well.
11: Good morning. Thanks for having me.
9: Also in Seattle, Washington is Wyatt Golding. He's an attorney at Zients Chestnut for the Swinomish Indian Tribal Community. Wyatt, good morning and welcome to the show.
12: Thank you. Happy to be here.
9: Joining us from Lubbock, Texas, we have Dr. Victoria Sutton. She is a distinguished horn professor at Texas Tech University Law School, and she is Lumbee. Vicki, hello and welcome back to Native America Calling.
13: Hi. Thank you for having me. Good to be here.
9: And we have one more guest joining us also, Louie Whitebear. She is an Indigenous Studies professor at Oregon State University, and she is from the coastal band of the Chumash Nation and has Wastic and Kochimi ancestry. Good morning, Louie, and welcome to Native America Calling.
14: Good morning. Glad to be here with you all.
9: It's great to have all of you on the show. Now, Cheyenne, what are some animal species that would immediately be impacted by these changes we're hearing about now to the Endangered Species Act?
10: Yeah, I mean, there are an endless amount, but when we think about our favorites, like the grizzly bear, the whooping cranes, eagles, and salmon, immediately impacted by this new change.
9: How effective has the Endangered Species Act been since its inception back in 1973? What's your thought?
10: It's been incredibly effective, especially when we think about a government role. It's saved 99% of the listed species have avoided extinction since the Endangered Species Act was passed.
9: Now, these changes to the act, to what extent will they impact all of the conservation efforts that tribes have done, both in the past, doing currently, and in the future?
10: I would say all of it. This new change, we can't drive home how much this weakens it by changing one simple definition, one simple rule around the word harm. This weakens all of that and all of the protections for every species that we can think of and probably even much more.
9: Okay, thank you. Vicki, how about you? It goes back to the changes in the definition of the word harm. Can you walk our listeners through those changes?
13: Yeah, harm has been defined. The act was passed in 73. Harm and take was defined in 1975, which was the very first time rulemaking was created to implement the statute. So that means it was pretty much in their mind around the time the whole statute was created. So harm was meant to include habitat destruction. And so by doing that, out of that came habitat conservation plans, incidental take permits, conservation benefit agreements, enhancement of survival permits. All of those rely on that definition of harm and habitat. And it's just common sense that a species can't nest, for example, without its habitat. So by saying habitat is not important, we're missing a common sense definition there, which the Supreme Court has not been reluctant to use in defining or trying to find plain meaning for statutes themselves. So that take definition includes harm. A key case in 1995 is what the administration is relying on to change it, because they want to use Scalia's definition, who was a dissenting justice in that case, which wasn't even the law. But because he found that harm defined as habitat was beyond the scope of the statute, that's what they're saying right now. So harm as part of take is no longer going to mean habitat destruction. Instead, harm is going, they're doing away with the whole definition and the regulation itself. And by doing that, they believe that they're taking away protecting habitat as a requirement. But interesting, later on in the same regulation, they say, we're not saying habitat's not important, and it also doesn't change any previous habitat plans. So there's a lot of mixed messages there with this, but it definitely is going to impact the consideration of all of these permits that are using that definition of harm. And now they want harm to say that it is an affirmative conduct intentionally directed against a particular animal or animals. So I think you just have to change your strategy and how you're defining take, and you're going to have to find particular individual cases and point out that they're being harmed by destruction of their individual, in their individual habitat. So it may be a little clever by far, and I think there are ways that these can be addressed. And by the way, I'm not giving legal advice, just good questions you might ask your counsel.
9: Okay, thank you, Vicki. Kristen Boyles, how about you? Can you tell us if any scientific research has been performed before making these changes?
11: Oh, that's a fantastic question, because the answer is no, not one bit. It was very clear that the science is, and common sense, as Dr. Sutton said, is that if you have to protect the habitat that a threatened or endangered species relies on to survive, to feed, to shelter, to do all of the things that an animal needs to do. And if you don't protect the habitat, you are not protecting the species. So they had no scientific information to back this up. It is purely a political decision. It is purely a decision to open up, or to try to open up, habitat for further development.
9: Okay, Kristen, and on Friday, the administration finalized two more changes to the Endangered Species Act. What are those rules?
11: Yes, they did. This administration is got the regulations that interpret the Endangered Species Act in its target zone, for sure. Those two were one regulation that immediately applies the protections, the full protections, to species that are listed as threatened, as opposed to species that are listed as endangered. And so what that means now is that even if a species is protected under the Endangered Species as threatened, it will not immediately have any protections until the agencies take another regulatory step and come up with a specific rule for that protections, which just means more delay, more work that needs to be done by an increasingly small number of federal staff to do this kind of work. And so we'll leave threatened species unprotected. That was the one change. The other change was a change in how much discretion the agency has to designate what areas are considered habitat for species. And it opens up that process to have economic interests be able to sway those decisions. So groups that might want to develop particular land now have a greater say in the in what is finally designated as critical habitat.
9: All right,
11: and
9: thank
11: I want to go. Let me, if I could just go.
9: Oh, sure, sorry. Please do.
11: No, I just want to go back to just why we're talking about regulations, because it seems so I don't know, small. But the Act itself is incredibly strong. The Act itself, as Dr. Sutton says, talks about protecting all of these species that get on the endangered species and threatened species lists from generally this idea of take, which is any kind of this kind of, and harm. And yet, it's a very popular act. It hasn't been amended significantly yet, practically ever, at least since the 80s. And so the only thing the administration can do is try to change the interpretations of some of the words, the interpretations of some of the phrases through the regulations. And that's why you're seeing so many regulatory changes, which the administration will be saying is just a clarification or a distinguishing or going back to some better meaning, but instead is trying to twist the act to their own desires.
9: Kristen Boyles, managing attorney with Earth Justice, speaking with us from Seattle, Washington. One of our guests today who is joining us to talk about these recent changes to the Endangered Species Act. We're going to take a short break. We're going to come back. We're going to continue this conversation. And we have the phone lines open for any listeners who would like to join us as well. The phone number is 1-800-996-2848. Tell us, what's your thought on these changes to the Endangered Species Act, specifically the redefinition of the word harm and how it relates to habitats for endangered species? You can call us, you can share your comments, your thoughts, your insights, or you can also ask a question. We got a lot of really knowledgeable guests with a lot of expertise who can answer any questions you might have. So 1-800-996-2848 is the number to call to join our conversation. We'll go back to Cheyenne Sky Branscombe when we come back, and we'll talk about potentially some of these development projects that could get the green light when these rules go into effect. So stay with us. We'll be right back.

0: Arizona's poet laureate, Laura Tohy, is on a mission to share and support poetry across the state, especially in rural communities. That includes a few stops on her own Navajo Nation, where she was also the tribe's second ever poet laureate. She joins us as this month's Native in the Spotlight on the next Native America Calling.
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0: Thank you for listening to Native America Calling. I'm Sean Spruce. We're talking about changes to the Endangered Species Act today. The Trump administration changed a few words and elements in the 52-year-old law that gives developers more access to habitats that endangered plants and animals depend on. You can join our conversation today. Call us at 1-800-996-2848. That is also 1-800-99-NATIVE. One of our guests today, Cheyenne Sky Branscombe, is the president of the board of directors of the Sierra Club. And Cheyenne, can you give us some examples of construction or development projects that could immediately be granted the go-ahead once these new rules go into effect?
2: Absolutely. This rule is still very new, so we haven't seen any specific construction or projects that were immediately greenlit, but that is the concern. And these are projects like roads, pipelines, mines, even logging operations that can completely destroy endangered species habitat. Those types of projects may now face much fewer obstacles, and that is not just a concern when we think about the endangered species, but even just as indigenous peoples, our way of life. These are habitats not just for species, but for our ceremonial plants themselves and our traditional medicines. And now there are fewer obstacles in the way of projects that will destroy those species and quite honestly, our way of life.
0: Cheyenne, how about funding for preservation work? Could that be impacted?
2: Yes. So far, nothing directly. But overall, this administration's stance on these issues can affect funding for conservation efforts. And so that's something that we're monitoring, and we're very concerned about that.
0: What about tribal sovereignty? Is that addressed anywhere in the Endangered Species Act, Cheyenne?
2: I would say that it has been critical. Tribes have not only been a partner, but they have spearheaded much of the work around the Endangered Species Act. When we think about the Nez Perce, they have been critical in reintroducing the wolves into the Northern Rockies and really been the leaders in that space. And really, the Endangered Species Act, I would argue, is a great example of tribal sovereignty itself. And that is really what is being threatened here. We know that Native peoples protect Native habitats better than anyone else. And by weakening this role, you are weakening tribal sovereignty and the role that tribes can play here.
0: Kristen Boyles with Earth Justice, Managing Attorney, back to you. Cheyenne mentioned a moment ago that this rule is still relatively new. Can you tell us when it will actually go into effect legally?
3: Legally, it will become effective on September 14th, so about 2 months from now. It was just officially published in the Federal Register, if people want to find it.
0: Published last Tuesday, and very soon thereafter, lawsuits were filed. And one of those was filed on behalf of the Swinomish Indian Tribal Community. And we have an attorney at Zion's Chestnut who represents that tribe, Wyatt Golding. And Wyatt, you filed against the federal government just last week. What's the tribe's argument?
4: Well, thank you. Our arguments parallel a lot of what you've heard from the other commenters. The fundamental argument is that the tribe knows from thousands of years of experience that fish rely on habitat to survive, cold water, clean water, off-channel and side-channel habitats for spawning and rearing. And with swinners in particular, they've invested a lot of time and money and resources into scientific study, in addition to their traditional knowledge, kind of building on that and verifying that, that particularly the estuarine habitat is vital for the rearing of Chinook salmon, very important to the tribe. Puget Sound Chinook are listed under the Endangered Species Act. So the fundamental argument, go ahead.
0: No, go ahead. I was going to ask you. Yeah, tell us more of the fundamental argument.
4: Is that it's arbitrary and capricious or kind of illogical for the government to claim that degrading habitat in a way that actually kills or injures fish, because that's what the old regulation said. It wasn't just degrading habitat. You had to have actual death or injury. Somehow claiming that that doesn't harm fish is arbitrary and capricious. And the example we had in the complaint to drive that home is, you know, when the tribe fishes and they have a robust fishing economy and lifestyle, they're highly regulated because they accidentally catch a fish that's illegal under the Endangered Species Act, a listed fish. The administration's new position is that'll still be illegal, but if a developer comes along and there's a fish in a river and they pump out all the water such the fish dies on the banks, that'll no longer be illegal. And our position is that is illogical and goes against science and the tribe's knowledge.
0: Okay. So why are you essentially then just arguing to keep the law the way it was originally and just don't implement any of these changes? Is that the goal?
4: That's the goal. I think, you know, as the other commentators have shared, the statute exists and we believe that it's still prohibits this kind of harm, but the regulatory changes and particularly the explanation for it in the Federal Register are incorrect and unlawful, and they're going to cause a lot of confusion. And so our goal is to have those rescinded and to have a court clarify what's been true since 1973, which is that degradation of habitat that harms listed species is illegal under the Act.
0: How confident are you that the Swinomish tribe will prevail in court?
4: I think good lawyers that try to be don't give projections. I think our position is right. I'll say that. You know, in addition to the claims that other folks are bringing, the tribe has claims based on lack of consultation. There is, I think, as probably most of the listeners know, there's a sacred trust obligation between the United States and the tribes and its members. There's executive orders and secretarial orders that require consultation with tribes before making big changes like this that affect the tribes. And many tribes from across the country submitted comments, tried to meet with the federal government and explained the way in which this change would impact them. And in a kind of deeply disrespectful approach, the United States said, well, you're all wrong. This doesn't actually affect you. We don't have to consult with you. And so they didn't consult with the tribes at all, including Swinomish. And so we have claims based on that as well.
0: Now, these actions are all happening at the federal level, but what about at the state level? Is there anything that can be done to protect wildlife in lieu of what's changing with the Endangered Species Act?
4: I think so. You know, the Swinomish has a robust environmental policy department and legal team, and so we'll be looking at state laws. State Environmental Protection Act and rigorous enforcement of water quantity laws. But nothing has the same power and force and effect as the Federal Endangered Species Act. It applies on federal land, on reservations, on state lands, to all entities in a way that, you know, no other regime can. So it's very important.
0: All right. Thank you, Wyatt. Kristen Boyles, back to you. Now, this all came about after the Trump administration took oil and gas activities from needing to comply with the Endangered Species Act in the Gulf of Mexico. Can you give us some details about that move?
3: That's another example of this outright attack on both on species, on science, on common sense. The administration about 3 or 4 months ago now declared out of the blue that it was a national security risk to have the Endangered Species Act apply at all to oil and gas drilling in the Gulf of Mexico. And so under a provision of the Endangered Species Act, which has been previously reserved for real emergencies, for sort of when the country is at war, they declared that the Endangered Species Act was not going to apply anymore to those and those activities could go forward without even thinking about the act, using a committee that's locally or sort of known as the God Squad, because it is a committee of the heads of federal agencies that have the power of God to say whether a species will live or die or not, because it takes them off, essentially out of all of the protections. That is still in effect. It is being challenged in court by several different environmental organizations. Those challenges are uphill battles because, as you can imagine, when a president administration says national security and the Secretary of Defense signs the order, courts are always very cautious around those. But this particular administration has called emergency and national security things out of the blue before that have no basis in fact. And so we're hopeful that the courts will look closely at this. But for now, in the Gulf of Mexico, their oil and gas activities do not have to even think about the harm that they cause to endangered fish, endangered whales, endangered birds, turtles, any species that lives in that area.
0: Kristen, two tribes have filed lawsuits. We heard from legal counsel from one of those tribes just a minute ago, Swinomish Tribe. How does Earth Justice work or coordinate with these tribes going further with these legal efforts?
3: We work closely with tribes as much as possible. The tribes, especially I'm up here in Seattle, Washington, are leaders in our protection efforts, the region's protection efforts for salmon, for water quality, for the health of all of the ecosystems. So we're working hand in hand. We have a case filed as well. The Puyallup tribe, also another tribe in Washington State, has also filed separately. And so it's our hope that if we all work together on these issues, it makes for a stronger case in court. It certainly makes for a stronger case to the outside world when you see how many and how different the voices are that are rising up to say, this isn't right. This is not the way. This is not the future we want for our world. And it's just not good law. So.
0: Thank you, Kristen. Let's go to the phones. We have Eric Holt, who is listening on station KIYE in Lapway, Idaho, Nimiipuu Nation. Hello, brother. You're on the line.
5: Hey, Kotzmewe. Good to hear from you, Sean. And I really appreciate the words that have been shared already by your guests that you have on your panel. And the thing that I would like to is the something that I've been working on as the chairman of the Fish and Wildlife Commission and seen it over the last course of 15 or so years, was that the conflict between tribal treaty rights and the ESA, the Endangered Species Act, and how it involves our sovereign Native American treaty rights to hunt, fish, and gather versus federal laws designed to protect imperiled wildlife. And the courts over time have ruled that Congress can override or limit treaty rights, but only if it demonstrates a clear and explicit intent to do so. So, there's friction between those two legal frameworks, and it centers on species allocation, habitat protection, and regulatory jurisdiction. And because the treaties are the supreme law of the land under the U.S. Constitution, federal agencies are required to respect tribal sovereignty and treaty rights. But however, ESA is the powerful federal statute designed to conserve listed species regardless of historical land agreements, such as the reserved rights doctrine, that it's treaties that do not grant rights to trees. Instead, they represent tribes retaining rights that have existed since time immemorial. So it includes the rights to harvest specific resources like fish and game and plants at usual and accustomed places. And then you have, as the lady stated before, the congressional intent. And I think that's where, we're changing the we're moving the goalpost, if you will, and changing it to fit their in their favor. And it puts us, you know, courses like fishing game and plants that usually want to custom places. And then you have, as the lady stated before, the congr-

0: these protections and lowering water quality standards. The states are involved with that as well. So we're in a real uphill battle. So I really appreciate the individuals that continue to fight for our people and our first foods that we depend upon and our livelihood. So thank you, Sean.
1: Thank you. Thank you very much, Eric Holt, for joining the conversation from Lapway, Idaho. And Dr. Victoria Sutton, back to you, because our caller mentions the importance of sovereignty. We talked about it a little bit as well, and perhaps you could elaborate more on the Endangered Species Act and how it pertains to tribal sovereignty, and specifically tribes, working with tribes, and the relationship between tribes and the law.
2: Sure. I think one of the things that I found at least reassuring was that in the announcement for the regulation, final reg, they at least did recognize sovereignty. And they also acknowledge the executive orders for consultation are still in place, and they intend to comply with them. So if there's a bright light, the acknowledgement of that is good. The fact that they failed to consult with tribes when they made this rule change, they argued, was it had general applicability and everyone is separate. But I think what this will lead to, though, is separate consultations, which is important to sovereignty. Also, I think there are a lot of things that they haven't considered that they will need to consider. For example, the co-management agreements that many tribes have with national parks involve habitat for endangered species, which will be critical to their consultation. So you've got almost two layers of consultation going on there. So there is still a lot that this does not touch that involves consultation. On sovereign lands, on reservation lands, Indian lands, that, of course, is up to tribes how they want to continue to implement that. I thought it was interesting that they said states are going to have the burden of any additional cost if they want to continue with their habitat conservation plans, for example. But they didn't say that for tribes, which makes me think maybe the trust responsibility is in the back of their mind. I'm being optimistic that they still have an obligation to help with preservation of habitat on reservation lands in terms of cost. So that's how I would read that. In an optimistic way, and that's what I would argue. But I thought it was interesting, though, in terms of sovereignty. Normally, a regulation will start out and recognize all three governments, state, tribal, and federal, which are mentioned in the Constitution. But they just really focused on states and federal, and then they mentioned tribes and the consultation requirement in a very narrow way. So there's always that to be, you know, be aware of, that you will constantly have to reassert that there is the sovereign right over those lands, the geographic sovereignty, and as well as the substantive sovereignty over the regulations. So I think it's just an ongoing practice. So you have to just make sure that you're continually asserting that.
1: Okay. We're going to take a short break. We'll come back and continue the conversation.
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1: You're listening to Native America Calling. I'm Sean Spruce, and there is still time for other listeners to join our conversation today. Recent changes to the Endangered Species Act. That's what we're talking about. You can call us at 1-800-996-2848. Tell us what animals are protected in your area, and how has the Endangered Species Act perhaps caused controversy where you live? You can let us know. The number is 1-800-996-2848. That's also 1-800-99-NATIVE. Our next guest, Louis White Bear, an Indigenous Studies professor at Oregon State University, joins us now. And Louis, you are also with the Traditional Ecological Knowledge Lab at Oregon State University, where you teach. And part of the argument for changing the rules in the law is to allow for more land management activities, and specifically activities that would help with

0: wildfires. So I'd like you to join us here, chime in, and share this angle as well, because this is an important issue we need to talk about.
1: Hey, good morning. So with the wildfire management, I'm not involved with that. So I did want to make that clear that I'm not involved with the forest management part of that program. I do more of the working with the forestry programs and government agencies on working with tribes through that consultation process and understanding how to do research with tribes and Native people. And so I just wanted to make sure that was really clear before we started talking, if that makes sense.
0: Yeah, please.
1: And so part of what I was hoping to share about has been mentioned a little bit already when it comes to accessing land and resources and the tie to the national security plan. One of the things about it is the 2025 one that was issued does specifically list mineral extraction and access to natural resources such as oil, coal, and others as part of national security. And so I think that this is just one of the steps forward in that, in creating that access point that has been protected more strongly before. We can see it, for example, in the Pacific Northwest, there's the McDermott Caldera, where there is already a fish that's under the threatened category, not quite endangered yet. It's one of the trout species. And this kind of language takes away the efforts that are being made around the lithium mining, which is completely tied to national security at this point here in the Pacific Northwest, and they're expanded looking on the lands in southern Oregon and northern Nevada. And so I have a lot of concerns about that, really, and how folk sometimes just get the little bits of information, and it's really helpful if we read the whole piece of it. That way people know what angles to look at to help protect the lands and waters and the people that rely on them.
0: Louis, there are also cultural considerations that we need to think about here, specifically with tribes and the connections that they might have with some of these endangered species that are at risk. Could you talk about those more and how that needs to tie into this whole conversation as well?
1: Sure. A lot of the times people view natural resources and cultural resources as completely separate. And a lot of the work that's done in tribes in those areas, they're not separated. And in the classes that I teach, a lot of the students are, their minds are a little bit blown by that when they learn about that connection because they hadn't considered it before. So a lot of the students I'm working with are, their futures are in working in forest management or in water management or whatever the case may be, or they may be working with different types of environmental conservation or fish management, the list goes on and on. But they hadn't thought about that consideration before in understanding those, how critical that whole picture is in understanding how to protect the resources and the animals and plants that are all there. And one of the projects I'm working on the Siletz River with the tribe over here with some partners in engineering, we are looking at more species beyond just the marbled morlet and the owls that are listed on the Endangered Species Act itself. We're looking at some of the other animals that are important to the tribe here and how that larger river basin protecting it helps protect access to those animals and those relationships that are built, because at the end of the day, it is also about relationships. And taking this step forward with the Endangered Species Act is going to be very harmful in those kind of efforts as well.
0: Are there other species that you can talk about as well? You mentioned the owls and some of the fish, but what about plants?
1: Yeah, so I would say there's definitely the plants. If you think about some of the access to plants such as sage or sweetgrass, and there's a lot of different kind of sages too that people use, of course, and I have a hard time wanting to publicly say what those are for public consumption without like permission from the people I work with. But I would say that there are different varieties of plant species that are impacted. It was mentioned earlier about the water shutoffs. And so I know when water is shut off, that's viewed as a misdemeanor currently in Oregon that will destroy an entire run of salmon, for example. Whereas if somebody has caught one of those fish, it's a felony per fish, and it's one fish versus an entire fish population. And so those are some of the other animals would be salmon, eagles. There's different types of roots and berries and sages. There's other plant materials as well that people use for cultural reasons, for ceremonies, and those are all under threat as well. We think about the impacts of climate change on water and the ability for those plant species to even survive. The more water that is pulled away from the natural environment for the mining processes, for extraction, or for running the data centers and stuff like that, the less water there is for the protected animals as well as the plants that are relied upon culturally.
0: Thank you, Louis. Christian Boyles, back to you at Earth Justice. Going back here to the Trump administration and these challenges, what about in Trump's first presidential term? Were there similar challenges or any challenges to the Endangered Species Act?
2: There were. There was a dramatic change or a dramatic attempt at changing, again, the regulations that govern how species are protected, how they get on the list, how their habitat is designated, and how federal actions are judged to be able to be go forward or not based on the harm that they may cause. But there was not the same, the harm rule that we've been discussing, this question about harm, whether harm to habitat is the same as harm to the species when it's significant. That was not part of the first Trump administration. The first Trump administration's regulations that Tory changes were challenged in court. And the challenge, I would say, the challenge ultimately did not change the regulations, but sent them back to the agencies to redo. And then we had a switch in administrations, and the Biden administration did, in fact, change back and undo some of the damage, not all of the damage, but some of the damage the Trump administration did in its first term. Its second term has been even more violent, actually, and trying in different ways to undercut the point of the Endangered Species Act, which is to protect the species and their habitat.
0: Now, earlier I asked other counsel that we have on the show today, Wyatt Golding, how successful he thinks the Swinomish tribe will be in their lawsuit. And he gave a really good attorney's answer. He said he doesn't like to make predictions or anything like that, just kind of gave out the facts of the case. But I want to ask you, Kristen, how confident are you that Earth Justice and other opposition parties will prevail in court?
2: I will give the same good attorney's answer. Sorry about that. We all have very strong cases. These are strong challenges. The administration has absolutely no basis in science or under the law to be go forward with these changes. That said, you're up against fighting the federal government, and that is something that's always to be taken seriously, and to hopefully, you know, get us in the right way, and we'll be fighting hard the whole time, along with the tribes that are our partners.
0: Wyatt Golding, back to you. How likely is it that this could go all the way to the Supreme Court?
3: Well, I think the rule is written in such a way that it's clear the United States would like to go back to the Supreme Court. You know, their whole argument is that Justice Scalia was right, even though he was on the losing side of kind of a seminal case called we refer to as Sweet Home. And, you know, what that means is that the rule is against Supreme Court precedent very clearly. And so it's illegal. And the only entity that could change that is the Supreme Court itself. So it's clear their strategy is to try to get all the way up. We hope that doesn't happen. We think we've got good arguments and we're going to win, you know, or as do as best we can here at the district court and take it from there.
0: Thanks, Wyatt. Kristen, there were public comment sessions before these rule changes. Any insights on how people voiced their opinions?
2: Yeah, there was a very brief public comment period where comments could be submitted, and there were about 350,000 comments submitted. And the analysis from the New York Times is that 99% of those were opposed to the change of the harm rule. There were comments submitted by conservation groups, by over 30 tribes, individual tribes, by 20 or so states, by small businesses who run habitat restoration businesses, and about how much and how the importance of habitat is to their business and water quality issues. It was a remarkably broad opposition to this change.
0: Now, as you shared earlier, these rules will go into effect in mid-September. Between now and then, are there any questions or any issues that you and other legal entities need clarification on?
2: Well, there are a lot of questions. I think this is, as someone mentioned this earlier, but the amount of confusion that is about to be or is already upon us is going to be being sorted out. What does it mean for a rule change like this to be prospective only? Like, what if a regulated entity, what if a developer has a permit but no longer needs to theoretically under this new rule go through any mitigation for the harm that they're about to cause to habitat? How does that work out? Which parts of the Fish and Wildlife Service will pay attention now to permits and whether permits are even being followed? I think there's a lot of questions that we have, and everybody's going to be muddling through the next little bit. That every time you change something, which is a regulation that has been an understanding of a statutory requirement that's been in place for more than 50 years, you're really upending a whole system.
0: Cheyenne Sky Branscombe, I'm going to go back to you to close out the show here. Tell us more about Sierra Club's plan between now and September 14th.
4: Yes, you know, you've luckily had two attorneys on the call, and we're right there with them and plan to fight this and plan to fight this on all of the stages that you can fight. And I can give a non-lawyer answer as one of those that are not lawyers on the call. You know, it's not about whether or not we think we'll win. I would say it's that we have to win. This is about survival. This is about survival of these species that are already on this list. This is about species that will be added to the Endangered Species Act. This is about the land that we gather our traditional medicines and ceremonial plants. And this is about the planet that we live on. This is about our own survival. So it's not about do we think we'll win in court. It's that we have to.
0: And Cheyenne, what's Sierra Club's relationship working directly with tribes on wildlife conservation?
4: Yes, we both with our national campaigns and our local chapters partner with tribes throughout the U.S. And we try to lean into making sure that the tribes take the lead role. We recognize that tribes are the original stewards of land and the experts in these cases. And so we are regularly pushing a co-stewardship model, and we lean in and recognize our tribal partners as the experts and making sure that we are regularly lifting up tribal sovereignty.
0: And what do they tell you when you sit down with tribal leaders and others? What are their biggest concerns going forward?
4: You know, I think the caller earlier, Eric Holt, he really nailed it, that the goalpost is moving, that we are once again shifting the burden of protecting the land even more onto Native people's shoulders and making it even more difficult for tribal sovereignty to prevail, and just further ignoring treaties that are legal basis and should be enforced. And so once again, tribes are being ignored at best, or being victims of extraction at worst.
0: And Cheyenne, industries that could benefit here and are in full support of the rule changes, can you give us a quick summary?
4: Yeah, I would say oil and gas, huge ones. Logging and mining are the other ones as well.
0: All right. We're going to have to wrap up this show here. We are out of time, but I want to thank all of the guests who joined the conversation today. Cheyenne Sky Branscombe, Kristen Boyles, Wyatt Golding, Dr. Victoria Sutton, and also Louis Whitebear. And just because the show ends, that doesn't mean the dialogue has to end with it. So please go to our website, NativeAmericaCalling.com. You can comment on this show. You can also go to any of our social media platforms, such as Facebook, Instagram, Blue Sky, Threads, like, comment, and post on those platforms as well. And also, don't forget to tune in again tomorrow. We'll have a discussion with our Native in the Spotlight and Arizona Poet Laureate, Laura Tohi. Until then, enjoy the rest of your day. I'm Sean Spruce. You've been listening to the one, the only Native America Calling.

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0: Welcome. This is Dr. Michio Kaku, Professor of Theoretical Physics at the City College and the Graduate Center of the City University of New York. And this is Exploration. Every week on Exploration, we discuss the fascinating world of science and its impact on society. And today, we're going to talk about the future of the space program, or what's left of it. Some people say that NASA is an agency to nowhere. It has an identity crisis. Which way to go? Should we go to the moon? Should we go to Mars? Should we go to asteroids? It's not entirely clear. So we're going to bring on two special guests today. The first special guest is an astronaut, Tom Jones, who will talk to us about the good old days before the space shuttle was canceled, the good old days when we sent astronauts into outer space on a regular basis. Now, of course, we pretty much piggyback on the Russian space program, launching our astronauts from the Soyuz space capsule in Kazakhstan. And, of course, President Barack Obama has put his eggs in the egg of commercial development, hoping that private enterprise will pick up where the government no longer goes in terms of putting astronauts in outer space. And then our second special guest says, nonsense. Why bother with the moon at all? Let's go on to Mars. We're going to bring on Robert Zubrin, founder of the Mars Society, and one of the leading advocates of basically bypassing the moon and going on to the red planet. Well, back during the days of President George W. Bush, it seemed so simple. We would have a replacement for the space shuttle called the Constellation. We would then go on to the moon, and perhaps maybe after that on to Mars. Well, certain things hit, among them the economic crisis, the coming in of President Barack Obama. The space shuttle program was canceled. The mission to the moon was canceled. And so now NASA could be suffering from identity crisis. Which way to go? Should we go back to the moon? Some people say, no, let the Chinese, let the Indians, let the Japanese and the Europeans go to the moon, because they've never colonized the moon with their astronauts, so let them do it. What we should do is go on to the asteroids and maybe even beyond that to Mars. In fact, some Google billionaires have stated that we should make it a commercial operation to mine the asteroid belt. Well, who knows for sure? My personal attitude is, well, if Google billionaires are willing to pay the bill rather than the taxpayer, more power to them. Let someone else pay for the mining of the asteroids. Maybe there are trillions in riches to be found in the asteroids. But meanwhile, Robert Zubrin of the Mars Society says all of this discussion is nonsense because what we really have to do is bypass all of this and go on to the red planet. That is our destiny. Well, who knows for sure? Anyway, let's begin with today's program. We're going to be talking about the exploration of outer space. The Indians and the Chinese have made it a priority to go to the moon. And we have two special guests pre-recorded. The first is Tom Jones, NASA astronaut, who will talk to us about what is it like to be out there in outer space. And by 2020, our astronauts should be walking on the surface of the moon once again. And in fact, we may even have a traffic jam around the moon. The Chinese may actually beat the United States to putting men back on the moon by 2020. And not to be outdone, the Indians want to send unmanned probes to the moon, leading perhaps to their astronauts also going to the moon sometime perhaps after 2020. Not to mention the fact that the Japanese and the Europeans also want to get in the mix. So definitely, we might have a traffic jam on the moon around 2020. And then in the second half of Exploration, we're going to bring on a pre-recorded interview with Robert Zubrin. He is perhaps the most vocal proponent to put men on Mars. He's the founder of the Mars Society, former aerospace engineer. So we'll talk about the pros and cons of going beyond the moon onto Mars. So once again, our first special guest is astronaut Tom Jones from NASA. The first question for you, Dr. Jones, is as a youth, how did you first get interested in exploration and the space program?
1: It's easy to remember for me. My grandmother was a big reader, and so she went down to the five and dime store and bought on the remnant table a book called Space Flight, The Coming Exploration of the Universe. It was one of these little golden books of knowledge that you could get back in the 1960s. And so I was five, and she gave me this book, and it was filled with wonderful illustrations, paintings of what space flight might be like. There were no photos because no one had gone into space yet. But that really captured my imagination. These astronauts and spaceships were fascinating subjects to me. So I began to read more about those on trips to the library and very quickly got fascinated with the subject of space science and astronomy. When I was 12, my parents got our family our first telescope, and I became the sole operator of it. It was tough to get other people to let other people use it, but I had it out a lot in suburban Baltimore. And along with the fact that they were building rockets in my hometown as part of the Gemini program in the middle 60s, I think all of these things combined to make astronautics and astronomy a very favorite subject of mine, which I just devoured in school and at the library.
0: And you went to the United States Air Force Academy. Why'd you go there, and did you have in the back of your mind this career path that would take you into outer space?
1: Well, certainly by the age of 10, I was aware of the job of astronauts and the fact that it was a reality and that they were building rockets in my hometown. And I said, well, I'd like to ride a machine like that someday. And during the Apollo program, as we watched the first run-ups to the moon landings, I was aware that test pilots were the ones who were selected to be astronauts. So if I wanted to do the job, I certainly had to become a test pilot. And you've got to go through a military flight training program. And I chose the Air Force. So the Air Force Academy seemed to me the best place that was focused on flying in the country, and that's why I tried to enroll there. By the time I was in college, the moon landings were just finishing, and so it was very clear that I still wanted to do this, and I thought that was a great jump on the program, getting into flight school, becoming an Air Force pilot, and then becoming a test pilot.
0: And I understand that you flew missions on B-52 bombers for the Strategic Air Command. Could you elaborate?
1: Well, after a year of pilot training after graduation, I got a basic science degree at the Air Force Academy. I knew I was going to be flying for a while and then try to get into test pilot school. So my first assignment after pilot training was to go to Strategic Air Command, which was an outfit that was involved in nuclear deterrence. And my mission as a B-52 crew member, a co-pilot, and then an aircraft commander, was to sit alert duty out at the base about once every 3 weeks. I would live for an entire week out at the base trying to make sure that the Russians would always fear a counterattack if they tried to do a surprise attack on the U.S. So we trained for the nuclear delivery mission, a doomsday mission, and it was quite a strange existence. Every third week, you'd be waiting for the horn to blow, signaling a Russian attack, and then you'd jump into your planes and taxi out as fast as you could and take off. That's what we trained for. And fortunately, nobody ever shot at me, and the Cold War wound down to its eventual conclusion. While I was doing that, though, NASA brought along the space shuttle and changed the rules on how you could become an astronaut.
0: Now, many people who watched the movie, Top Gun with Tom Cruise, have dreamed about dogfights up there in the wild blue yonder. However, you went for a PhD in planetary sciences. So how did that come about?
1: Well, to tell you the truth, I was in the Air Force and sitting alert duty, and I remember clearly being out there on the base during one of those weeks of duty and watching the miniseries Cosmos by Carl Sagan. And this was a man and a television production that really captured my imagination. And I said, here's a guy who's doing this for a career, the thing that I've loved to study and read about all these years. And now that NASA is looking for scientists and engineers, maybe I can become a space scientist, and maybe that would be an alternate path. I knew that test piloting would be a tough assignment to get. It was very competitive in the Air Force, and especially for bomber pilots who weren't widely needed at that time. So after watching Cosmos and reading some more books about that particular profession, I decided I'd go back to graduate school and see if I could become a practicing research scientist.
0: Now, a lot of people ask the question, if I want to become an astronaut, what do I do? Do I send a postcard to NASA saying, sign me up? What is the career path? What is the process by which somebody out there can realize a dream of going into outer space?
1: Well, it's easier today with the Internet. You can get on the Internet and read all about astronaut selection at NASA.gov, NASA.gov, their website, and search for astronaut selection. But back then, you just wrote a letter to the Johnson Space Center in Houston where the astronauts train, and I got a reply back from the selection office, and they informed me about the basic qualifications. You have to send in an application, which includes a big civil service exam and a lot of paperwork to fill out, as well as a medical exam. And you just send in that application, they keep it on file, and then every time that they select a new group of astronauts, they'll notify you to see whether you're still interested in applying. And so I started that process in 1986.
0: Now, 1986 was also a watershed year because that's when the Space Shuttle Challenger blew up on international television, a very sobering event. Seven astronauts tragically lost their lives in that accident. And we sometimes forget that going into outer space is not a Sunday picnic, that about 1% of the time there is booster rocket failure and major malfunction of rockets. So was that sobering? How did that impact on you?
1: Oh, it was terrible. I was watching that accident. I was watching with the launch of that mission with Krista McAuliffe, the first school teacher to go into space, with a bunch of school students, elementary school students at the University of Arizona, where I was a graduate student. And the catastrophe unfolded before us on this big screen TV. And, you know, you had to try to make some sense of it for the kids and tell the kids that there was no hope that they'd gotten out. And it was a terrible emotional blow. Next door at the Lunar and Planetary Lab where I was studying, everyone was completely floored, devastated by this emotionally, even though most of the people were involved in planetary science and astronomy and robotic missions. They knew how serious this was for the future of space travel and exploration in general. So it was a real body blow. I had met the commander of that mission about a year before, and he'd encouraged me to apply to become an astronaut. He was a very motivated guy who was clear about his mission. And it was infectious. It motivated me to follow in his footsteps. And after his death, Dick Scobee, I decided that, well, he must have really believed in this to risk his life in such a way. And I knew that my desire to do it was very strong. And I thought if people like that I look up to are willing to risk their lives, then I still think I could find the courage to do the same thing. And I talked it over with my wife before I began applying.
0: Now, you're a former test pilot, and you know when you go into that cockpit that you're putting your life on the line. You know that unlike a civilian, which wants lots of life insurance and assurances, there's no problem. You know you're putting your life on the line when you go into a jet airplane. Now, when you become an astronaut, are the astronauts also told the same thing? We have civilians going into outer space. We have politicians and multimillionaires now going into outer space. Are they really mentally prepared for the fact that, well, like I mentioned, roughly 1% of the time there is catastrophic failure?
1: Well, we're certainly aware of the risks. As a pilot, I didn't become a test pilot. I actually left the Air Force after just flying bombers because I wanted to pursue the science path. But I knew that the professionals involved in flying the shuttle were aware of the risks. Of course, Scobee certainly was. And I decided that there must be a recognition among all the crew members that what they're doing must register on them as being so worthwhile that they're willing to risk their physical safety, even their lives, to accomplish these missions. And when I got into the astronaut corps in 1990, I found that to be true, that people were thinking of this as a long-term program of exploration. They figured that the benefits they'd bring back from each mission would be building blocks that future explorers would use to return to the moon, get to the asteroids and Mars. So we all viewed this as a continuum, and each little contribution that we made was worth the risk of our lives. Now, the shuttle's a pretty safe machine, even though it's had two terrible accidents. It's one of the most reliable rockets that's out there. So you can always tell yourself that it's not going to happen to you, but you must recognize that it's a finite possibility that each mission has got, you know, one in a couple of hundred chances of leading to a catastrophe.
0: Okay, now let's get into the guts of your book. That is the training of an astronaut and what it's like there to orbit the Earth and look down from outer space. First of all, the training. Let's talk about going into swimming pools, going into 1,000 horsepower centrifuges, going into the Vomit Comet. What is the grueling regimen that astronaut training entails?
1: Well, to begin with, it's much like a college curriculum of investigating the basics of spaceflight. So you bring in all these people who are test pilots and scientists and engineers, and they have varied backgrounds, but everyone's capable of learning. And so essentially it's a graduate course in spaceflight and its fundamentals and the systems that allow us to survive and work up there, the space shuttle in this case. So it's a year of astronaut basic training. And you start in a classroom, read a lot of books, get a lot of lectures. So that's very familiar to most of us. And yet it moves very quickly into simulator training, where you're actually flipping switches, reading checklists, working as a team to put into practice what you've learned in the classroom. And there are also a lot of ancillary training experiences that are quite fun, even though they're very serious in mind, like survival training. What do you do if you bail out of a jet or out of a shuttle and you come down in some distant location where you've got to await rescue. So we had water and land survival training. We also, as you say, rode the centrifuge to prepare us for the accelerations of launch, scuba training to prepare us for underwater training in a spacesuit to simulate free fall, and finally that ride on the Vomit Comet that everybody looks forward to, where you get 20-second doses of free fall as the airplane rides this roller coaster path through the sky. And that's both exuberant and exhilarating, and then finally in the end it's an endurance contest to see if you can keep your stomach and your mind together while this airplane does these gyrations. But it's great to experience free fall.
0: Now, people who saw the movie Apollo 13 saw Tom Hanks floating for what seemed like forever, and people said, well, how'd they do that? There's no room for wires in that tiny little capsule. How'd they get Tom Hanks to float like that? And as you mentioned, it was this airplane called the Vomit Comet, and there's a reason for that. People throw up. Is that right?
1: Well, some do. Most people get a little queasy after the end of an hour and a half on that plane, where you do 40 up and down roller coaster cycles to give you those cycles of weightlessness that last 20 or 25 seconds. It's very aggravating to be in free fall for 25 seconds and then be slammed to the floor with two times the force of gravity as you pull out. And when you do that over and over, it tends to tumble your gyros and lead to nausea. I found that I never really got aggressively sick up there, but I certainly felt after the end of those 40 paravos that I was ready to walk wobbly off the airplane and go sit down quietly for a while.
0: And let's talk about weightlessness. Weightlessness is the state of free fall. That is, if you're in an elevator and someone cuts the wire of the elevator, God forbid, you are in free fall and you are weightless because the floor of the elevator falls at the same rate that you do, giving you the illusion that there's no gravity. Of course, there's gravity. It's pulling you to the floor, but the floor is falling at the same rate as you. Same thing with the Vomit Comet. You're essentially being hurled like a rock into the atmosphere, and you are in free fall. So the question is, if you're in free fall, that sensation is a sensation of dying. That is, you're falling off a skyscraper. So is that the sensation that you have, that you're thrown like a rock into the atmosphere in the Vomit Comet? Is a sensation like the sensation that you're dying?
1: Well, fortunately, your body is pretty easily fooled. Your mind is fooled because you're in a cabin of an aircraft or you're in the cabin of a space shuttle, and you can't tell that you're being hurtled through the atmosphere or around the planet at hundreds or thousands of miles per hour as you fall, either on this roller coaster parabola or, you know, in an orbit around the Earth. So to you, your surroundings are falling with you. They all appear motionless. That's your frame of reference. And so you just appear to be floating. And so it's rather a gentle feeling. You don't feel any motion of high speed or even standing on the edge of a precipice and leaping off. So it's pretty easy to get used to. It's just a gentle lifting or a floating feeling, and it's nice to be able to move with just a fingertip push against the walls. And I find it's something that you actually forget about after a couple of days.
0: Now, you spent 52 days in Earth orbit during the 11 years you were in the astronaut program. So everyone wants to know, if you're up there for not just 20 seconds, but for days on end, how do you do very simple bodily functions, like, for example, eating? How do you eat when your food floats in front of you? How do you drink if water will simply float to the ceiling? And what the question everyone wants to know is, how do you go to the bathroom?
1: Well, all of those subjects I try to explore in skywalking to give you that personal experience of being in there. The eating, fortunately, is almost a non-issue. All of your swallowing and digestive functions seem to work just fine with the peristalsis that moves things through your digestive tract at work. It doesn't need gravity to function. You do have to eat these foods out of a pouch and drink liquids from a pouch with a straw inserted so that food and debris and globules of liquid don't float around the cabin and mess up the systems up there. So it's rather tedious after a while that you have to eat one package at a time. You don't get to sample three or four dishes at once. You've got to eat in a serial fashion, and it almost becomes perfunctory after a week of the novelty wearing off. So, but it's aside from a little bit of extra time and care required, it's actually quite easy to eat and drink. And I still enjoy the varied menu that we had available to us. Even though the foods aren't fresh, they're at least freeze-dried or irradiated or thermostabilized, so they retain some good flavors. Now, the bathroom question, down here on the ground, gravity makes everything go where it's supposed to. And as I write in the pages of Skywalking up there, you've got some special training to use because we use air instead of gravity to make things go where they're supposed to. Liquid down a suction hose where each crew member uses a personal funnel to guide the liquid into the tube, And for solid waste, it's blown into a storage tank underneath the commode seat. And then the clever thing about it is that the solid waste tank, while it's not in use, is exposed to a vacuum. So the solid waste is sterilized and dehydrated. So the next time it's used, there's no odor or chance of a pathogen getting back into the cabin. It's quite clever. And while it takes longer to use the system than on Earth, it actually functions quite well.
0: Well, according to the book The Right Stuff by Tom Wolfe, when our first astronaut, Alan Shepard, was sent into a suborbital trajectory, he had to go to the bathroom. He told Mission Control he had to go to the bathroom, and Mission Control vetoed it. And so they sent him into outer space, where he essentially urinated in outer space. Now, that is not a good thing to do, right? Because if you have liquid inside your spacesuit and you are weightless, it could be a mess, right?
1: Well, it certainly was a mess, and I'm sure he was quite a smelly guy when he came back and got out of the suit. But he survived just fine, and that's because of spacesuit design. They don't put any electronics generally inside an oxygen-filled suit unless there be an ignition source that could lead to a fire. So the inside of a spacesuit tends to be a quite benign place, and the liquid was just a little bit of mess. Fortunately, on the space shuttle, we deal with free fall inside a spacesuit by using diapers, large, absorbent, adult-sized diapers that can take care of that eventuality. And, you know, the space shuttle itself, you know, provides a means to get out of the suit right after you arrive in orbit, and you don't have to put the suit back on until reentry. So then you can use the bathroom facilities that we just discussed. So we're a long way from the right stuff now, and people seem to be able to deal with this quite easily.
0: Okay. Now, what is it like spiritually and emotionally to be in orbit, to look down on the planet Earth as you are in a spacewalk, suspended, orbiting the Earth, suspended in mid-flight with this little cable that connects you to the mother craft? What is it like to look back at the Earth?
1: Well, Michio, this was a great experience. I had been dreaming about spaceflight since I was 10. And here I was, 39 years old, on my first mission. And as I write in Skywalking, I got to orbit. I was so busy with my initial jobs that it was about an hour before I actually had a moment to look out the window. And I'll never forget that first impression of the Earth. I was looking out on the night side of Earth, and instead of stars, I saw this big round space or gap where stars should have been. That was the dark side of our planet. But on the very edge, the limb of the Earth, was a gentle band of robin's egg blue light that was growing in intensity and widening along the horizon of the Earth. And that was the coming sunrise. And this beautiful, delicate blue, and the fact that I was finally looking back at my planet after waiting for almost three decades to get there, brought tears to my eyes with the realization that I had finally arrived at that moment in time and space. And, you know, they were tears of gratitude to God for sending me up there and giving me the chance to do this, and they were just tears of appreciation at the beauty that I was seeing. And throughout my experiences in space on the other three missions I flew, the view of the Earth never became boring, or I never became blasé about it. It was always riveting. I had to tear myself away from the windows to go to work because it's always such a lovely sight and so attractive to a human being to gaze on our own world.
0: And do you also get a sense of the fragility of life? First of all, the atmosphere is extremely thin, and yet it's like the skin of an apple, and yet it creates life on the planet Earth, not to mention the fact that the Earth is suspended in this rather hostile environment of cosmic rays and potential meteor impacts. So do you get a feeling of the fragility of humanity, that we are, quote-unquote, on spaceship Earth?
1: You certainly get a sense that the Earth is a varied and delicate place. You see immense variety in color and in texture as you travel around the planet once every 90 minutes. Looking at the Earth's horizon, you can see this thin blanket of the atmosphere. You can look down at night and watch meteors burning up in it below you. And you can see the airglow layer high in the atmosphere against the dark night full of stars. So it's aesthetically beautiful, and you're aware of how thin that envelope of air is in particular. I found that you wanted to get to these thousands of places on Earth that you could see, that the rainforest, the glaciers, the high mountain peaks, the river valleys. You wanted to go personally to all of these places to learn more about the planet, and yet you realize as a human being you're never going to live long enough to go to all of these places that you've seen from orbit. I felt a great attraction and sense of longing in my heart to be part of Earth, and I felt separated from it to some extent, especially thinking that I was half a world away from my family most of the time. But generally, I had this great attraction for this lovely planet of ours. And I can't imagine what the Apollo astronauts must have experienced traveling 1,000 miles farther away in space than I did. And it was so strong for me, I'm sure that they must have had a great longing to get back.
0: Okay, now let's talk about the downside of being in outer space. For example, the Russians set the world's record for being in outer space on one mission, being lofted into space for over a year. And when that cosmonaut came back down to Earth, he could barely crawl. He was almost like a worm. The atrophy of the muscles was so great that he could not stand up. And so let's talk about the fact that when you're in space, you have enormous muscle and bone loss.
1: Short-term space flight doesn't present many problems. We exercised every couple of days while we were in space. The longest trip I had was 18 days. And so if you do a medium amount of exercise for an hour every other day, you're going to keep your heart, lungs, and muscles in good enough shape to do any physical task that's required and also to withstand reentry. And then you can sort of stagger off the space shuttle and get your land legs under you just as you were coming back from a long sea voyage. And within about a half an hour, you can walk under your own steam with no great worries. You feel heavy at first when you come back to Earth. That passes in about an hour. The longest effect that I felt was about 3 days of lacking a fine sense of motor balance. So I couldn't bend over from the waist and pick up a penny on the floor. That would have just toppled me over. I had to wait until my brain became used to using those inner ear balance organs again, and it took about 3 days for those to come back online. Now, for space station astronauts, like my friend Bill MacArthur, who's headed back to Earth on April 8th here, he's been up there for more than 6 months, and he's been exercising every day for 90 minutes. He's been using both a treadmill and an exercise bike and a resistive exercise device that allows him to do the equivalent of lifting weights up there. And by combining those forms of exercise, his muscle and cardiac health will be in pretty good shape when he comes home. So I think he'll be able to walk within about an hour. He's got the benefit of a lot of experience since that Russian mission 16 or 17 years ago. He'll be able to be more mobile when he comes back. He will have, however, some loss of calcium from his skeleton. He's lost some bone mass. Some of that will recover back on Earth. He'll probably have a permanent deficit of a few percent. And, of course, we don't know the long-term repercussions of that. So while he's going to get some professional physical rehabilitation, I think he'll have no short-term ill effects, and it'll only be in the later decades of his life that he finds out whether he's got skeletal weakening that's of any consequence. It doesn't appear to be a long-term effect for these six-month space station missions. But as you understand, Mars missions are an open question.

Well, I'm afraid that's it for the first part of Exploration. Once again, our special guest in the first part of Exploration has been Dr. Tom Jones, astronaut, author of the book Skywalking, An Astronaut's Memoirs. And if you want a copy of today's program, call the Pacifica Program Service at 1-800-735-0230. That's 1-800-735-0230 for a copy of today's program. Stay tuned now for the second half of Exploration, where we go on to Mars. Is it worthwhile to put astronauts on the surface of the Red Planet? Our special guest will be Dr. Robert Zubrin, founder of the Mars Society. And the question is it worth the trip to go to Mars? What about the enormous cost of a Mars mission? What about the benefits of a Mars mission, if there are any at all? And what about the horrible dangers that astronauts face?

Welcome. Once again, this is Dr. Michio Kaku, Professor of Theoretical Physics at the City College and the Graduate Center of the City University of New York, and this is the second half of Exploration. In the first half of Exploration, we began a discussion with astronaut Tom Jones about the exploration of space. And in this segment of Exploration, we're going to go way beyond simply going around the Earth and talk about the possible exploration of the planet Mars. And our special guest will be Robert Zubrin. He is the founder of the Mars Society and perhaps the single most prominent individual pushing NASA to send astronauts to the Red Planet.

0: And now I'd like to introduce our special guest for today. We're delighted to have with us Dr. Robert Zubrin. He's an aerospace engineer and author of several books, including The Case for Mars and Mars on Earth. That's right, we're talking about President George W. Bush's Mars Initiative, and the question is, should we send humans to the planet Mars? Some people say it's too dangerous, it's too expensive, and there are other priorities. Other people say, let's go for it. So once again, our special guest today is Dr. Robert Zubrin, author of the book Case for Mars, founder of the Mars Society, and we are talking about whether or not we should put humans on the red planet. The first question for you, Dr. Zubrin, is how did you first get interested in science?
1: Well, actually, it was Sputnik. I was 5 years old at the time, and I was already reading science fiction. And while to the adult world, Sputnik was a terrifying event, or so I'm told, to me anyway, it was exhilarating, because what it meant was that all these stories I was reading about the spacefaring future were going to become real. And I wanted to be part of it. And so I dug into every science book I could find. And, you know, my father got me a telescope when I was 7. And, you know, Kennedy gave his speech committing us to the moon when I was 9. And, you know, during my teen years, we were moving out. We landed on the moon when I was 17. And there was a great adventure underway, and I wanted to be part of that. I think if we were to have a Humans to Mars program today, it would encourage millions of people today to want to enter science.
0: And I understand you were an aerospace engineer for a while. Could you elaborate? And then how did you go about finding the Mars Society?
1: Well, I still am an aerospace engineer. That's what I do for a living. I used to work for Martin Marietta and then Lockheed Martin, and then I founded my own company, Pioneer Astronautics, which does technology research and development on contract for NASA and the Air Force. And that's how my source of income. That's my professional preoccupation. I don't get any money from the Mars Society. But the Mars Society was founded by me and a number of other people who for a long time had believed that the American space program needs a goal, and humans to Mars should be that goal, both for scientific reasons and for inspirational reasons and for societal reasons. You know, I wrote a book called The Case for Mars in 1996. I got 4,000 letters from people who read it from all over the world asking me all kinds of things, but basically asking, how do we make this happen? And when I showed this to the other folks in what was then called the Mars Underground, we decided the time had come to pull all this talent together and form an organization so that 1,000 letters from people who read it from all over the world asking me all kinds of things, but basically asking, how do we make this happen? And when I showed this to the other folks in what was then called the Mars Underground, we decided the time had come to pull all this talent together and form an organization so that there would be a force in being.

0: that we have identified for sure places on the surface of Mars that were once warm and wet and that could have supported life. And that makes Mars really the Rosetta Stone for letting us know whether the conjecture that life originates as a natural development of complexity from chemistry wherever it has an acceptable environment, whether that is true or not. If that's true, then life is plentiful in the universe. If it's not true, if there's an element of miraculous chance involved in forming these DNAs and RNAs and all these other very complex molecules, then we could be alone. And Mars is the critical test that's going to let us find out by looking for fossils on the surface of Mars and by drilling down into the ground and reaching groundwater where there might still be extant Martian life today.
1: Okay, well, for those people who saw Arnold Schwarzenegger in the movie Total Recall, they know a little bit about Martian ecology. It's very cold up there, and the atmosphere is very thin.
0: Yeah.
1: And so the question is, what would it take for an astronaut to live on Mars, given the fact that it's cold, the atmosphere is like 1% of the atmospheric pressure of the Earth, and there are huge sandstorms on Mars? So tell us a little bit about what it would like to live on Mars.
0: Okay. Well, as you point out, the atmospheric pressure on Mars is much too low to allow an unprotected human to walk around on the Martian surface today. So you would have to wear a spacesuit when you went outside. When you're inside, you could be inside of your habitat modules, which are like big tuna cans with life support systems in them, and you would live in them in a shirt sleeve environment. It's actually, the temperature extremes on Mars are worse than the Earth, but much less bad than the moon. Actually, on Mars, in the middle of the day, it gets to about 50 Fahrenheit. At night, it might go down to minus 130, so probably be a good idea to stay inside at night. The dust storms on Mars occur periodically, but actually, because the Martian air is so thin, these high winds up to 100 miles an hour don't have that much dynamic pressure. The 100-mile-an-hour wind on Mars has about the same force as a 10-mile-an-hour wind on Earth. So they're not really a threat, except if they're happening while you're landing, and then you have a big parachute out, which could be seized by such winds. But if you're on the ground, you could weather them quite easily, and the Viking landers weathered many dust storms without any difficulty at all.
1: And I understand the gravity is weaker, and the day is about similar to a day on the Earth. So tell us a little bit about what it would be like in terms of the day, the seasons, and the gravity on Mars.
0: Well, the gravity on Mars is 38% that of Earth. So if you weighed, 100 pounds, you'd weigh on Earth, you'd weigh 38 pounds on Mars. So that's an advantage. It means that if you're walking around with a big, heavy spacesuit, let's say you weighed 150 pounds and your spacesuit weighs 200 pounds on Earth, you wouldn't be able to walk around in that on Earth. But on Mars, okay, the total mass is 350 pounds, and it would only feel like about 110 pounds. So you would actually feel lighter on Mars, even wearing that spacesuit, than you would if you were on Earth naked. So that's an advantage. The day is 24 hours, 37 minutes long. So it's really just like an Earth day. People can adapt to that quite easily. And it's all one of the things that make Mars attractive for settlement, because you could grow plants in greenhouses lit by natural sunlight, since the diurnal cycle of light and dark would be very similar to Earth. This is, for instance, not the case on the moon, where you have 14 days of light and 14 days of dark at a time, which is unacceptable to most plants.
1: Okay, and also tell us a little bit about the water. You said that Mars once upon a time had flowing rivers and perhaps even an ocean, mm-hmm. But what happened?
0: Well, it's not completely clear what happened, but the dominant theory is as follows. Okay, that Mars in its early history was warm and wet because it had a thick CO2 atmosphere, which made a very strong greenhouse effect on the planet. You know, people are talking about global warming on the Earth due to CO2 emissions from industry. Well, and that can warm a planet because CO2 traps heat. On Mars, you had a much thicker CO2 atmosphere, so much so that even though the planet was farther away from the sun than the Earth, it was still warm enough for liquid water. So a greenhouse effect, bad on Earth, but good on Mars. Now, the problem, though, with Mars is that the planet is too small for plate tectonics. And the reason why this is an issue is the following, that when you have rain, as you did in the early Mars, and you do on Earth, of course, CO2 dissolves readily in water. It gets taken down.

0: by the rainwater into the ground, where it reacts readily with rocks to form carbonates. Now, on Earth, those carbonates are recycled back into the atmosphere through the motion of the geology, through plate tectonics that melts all rocks on timescales of around 100 million years and returns the CO2 back into the biosphere. On Mars, once the stuff gets locked up as carbonates, it's pretty much locked up. So the CO2 atmosphere on Mars started to thin out over time. Now, as it thinned out over time, Mars started to cool because the greenhouse effect got weaker. And when it reaches a certain low temperature, then soil has the capacity to sponge in CO2. Adsorption is what it's called. And once adsorption begins, that thins out the atmosphere much more rapidly than carbonate formation, and you get a runaway icebox effect, where the more CO2 is absorbed, the colder it gets, the more is absorbed, and wham, the whole planet freezes up. And it's been in deep freeze now for perhaps 3 billion years.
1: Dr. Zubrin, some scientists have said that there's a potential of creating an artificial greenhouse effect on the red planet, which would then raise the temperatures on Mars. Could you elaborate?
0: Now, someday, human settlers on Mars, when there's enough of them and they have enough industrial capability, could conceivably set up factories on Mars for producing artificial greenhouse gases like fluorocarbons. You don't want to do chlorofluorocarbons because they destroy ozone, but fluorocarbons don't destroy ozone, but they're very powerful greenhouse gases. And if you produce them and you warm the planet up around 10 degrees C through your own efforts, that would warm the planet enough that CO2 would outgas out of the soil and start adding to your greenhouse effect, and we could raise the planet by 50 degrees centigrade. We could create a Mars whose tropical regions were tropical, and in which there's liquid water on the surface again. And while you couldn't breathe that atmosphere because it'd be almost all CO2, plants could, and you could put plants on the ground outside. There'd be rain. There'd be water cycling, and you could start to green Mars. It'd be a tremendous accomplishment of positive environmental engineering.
1: Okay. Well, also tell us about the ice caps of Mars. Some people think that some of the water snowed on the ice caps. Other people think that the water is still there underground in the permafrost. Could you elaborate?
0: Yes. Well, there is water on Mars and almost undoubtedly in both of those locations. We can see the northern polar ice cap on Mars is water ice. And it looks like people thought the southern ice cap might have been mostly CO2 ice, but measurements that we've taken from our orbiters indicate that it's at least 60% water ice as well, and possibly all water ice. And then we can see geologic features that look like water bursting out of the sides of craters in the geologically recent period, which means there has to be subsurface aquifers of liquid water that occasionally break loose. So that's one reason why you really want to send human explorers to Mars, because if we're going to find life on Mars, actual living organisms, not just fossils, we're going to have to set up drilling rigs and reach that groundwater. Then you want to take that water into your habitat on Mars, throw it into bacterial culture medium, see if anything grows. If it does, image it in your microscopes, test it with biochemical testing. See what it's like. See if it mimics the biochemistry of Earth life or if it's something different. This is something we really want to know. We really want to know if all life as it is in the universe is the same as Earth life, since all Earth life is biochemically the same. We all use the same amino acids and the same RNA and DNA method of transmitting information. Or are there other methods of creating life? One of the fundamental questions in science today, and the way we're going to resolve it is by going to Mars.
1: Well, we don't see any liquid water on Mars today, but some people think that perhaps there could be underground geysers or underground hot springs due to volcanic activity, in which case there could be pockets of liquid water even today. But what are your thoughts?
0: Well, as I said, the geomorphological evidence is that there is underground liquid water on Mars today. Because the Mars Global Surveyor orbiter took pictures from orbit that showed channels that had been cut out from the sides of craters from water bursting out from the sides. And these things are totally uncratered themselves, which means they happened in the past few million years, which is basically, from the geological point of view, today. So if water could burst out of the side of a crater 4 million years ago, it could do it tomorrow. And that means there has to be liquid water underground on Mars now.
1: Okay, now let's talk about the robotic exploration of Mars. Some scientists have called Mars the death planet because so many Mars missions have failed. However, we now have rovers on the surface of Mars looking at rock formations. What have they found specifically that has excited the imagination of scientists, the two rovers on Mars?
0: Okay, well, let me just point out that 12 out of 16 American spacecraft sent to Mars have succeeded. Okay, 4 out of 5 of our landers have succeeded. The reason why the Mars statistics are so low is because the Russians sent 14 spacecraft to Mars and all of theirs failed. But in terms of our own record with regard to Mars, we're batting around 700. Now, what have we found? Okay, well, from orbit, we have found water erosion features all over the place, dry riverbeds, dry lake beds, what looks like perhaps the basin of a dried-up northern ocean. On the ground, what we just found this week is that these water features were not created by water that was just there in some flash floods that lasted an afternoon and then the water was gone, which is what some people had been suggesting. But rather, this water was there for a long period of time. We found what the Opportunity rover has found are what's called evaporites, that is, residues left when water evaporates and the salts in the water and the sulfates in the water have been left behind. This requires standing bodies of water that exist for long periods of time and stay in place long enough for the water to evaporate away. And what's very conclusive, what we've learned from these robots, is there have been places on Mars where life could have developed. And now the key question is, did it?
1: Okay, now let's talk about the practical implications of sending men to Mars, as advocated by President George W. Bush. First of all, let me play devil's advocate. Let's talk about cost. We know we could do it. We just put enough money into it, throw money at it, and we could put men on Mars. George Bush Sr., when he proposed a manned mission to Mars, numbers that were being thrown out were on the order of $500 billion. What do you think it would cost under your program to put men on Mars?
0: I think we could have people on Mars within 10 years for $40 to $50 billion. The issue here is actually constraining the problem in the way President Kennedy did with Apollo, where you put a timeline on it, and you say, you've got to do this within a decade. And so you don't just launch a plethora of programs and say, well, you know, this might be useful for someday in the future when people go to the moon or to Mars, and this might be useful. Instead, you sit down, you design an end-to-end plan for how to do it, you design a coherent set of hardware elements to implement that plan, you develop those hardware elements and the associated technologies and no others, you build them, and you fly the mission. If you do that, you can be on Mars in a decade. If you don't do that, you can spend any amount of money you like, and you can spend decade after decade, and you'll have no progress at all. And this is the difference between the NASA of the Apollo period, of the basically from 61 to 73, and the NASA of the three decades since. It may startle people to learn that NASA's budget this year is something like 94% of what its average budget was during the Apollo period in real inflation-adjusted dollars. That is, the average Apollo period budget in today's money was $17 billion a year. NASA's budget this year is $16 billion. And we've spent as much money in NASA between 1990 and today as we did between 61 and 73. But in that earlier period, we developed all the space technologies we have and that we use, and we sent people to the moon, and we sent 40 lunar and planetary probes out. In the period between 1990 and today, we developed no new space technologies. We did not fly anyone to the moon. Or anywhere like that, and we flew maybe, what, 7 or 8 planetary probes. So when you actually have a goal and you force the organization to address that goal rather than use that goal as a rationale for doing whatever it pleases to do, except for the goal, you can really accomplish something.
1: Okay, now one of your plans, which is controversial, is to give our astronauts a one-way ticket to Mars, have them develop rocket fuel themselves for the return trip. So tell us a little bit about how that is done in order to reduce costs.
0: Okay, this is known as the Mars Direct Plan, and it's explained at length in my book, The Case for Mars. The way this works is you do this mission with two launches of a heavy lift launch vehicle of equal capability to the Saturn V moon rockets that we used in the 60s. The first rocket shoots to Mars an Earth return vehicle with no one in it. Now that goes out and that lands on Mars. Then you run a pump and you suck in the Martian air, which is mostly carbon dioxide gas. You react that carbon dioxide with a small amount of hydrogen that you brought from Earth to produce a large supply of methane oxygen rocket propellant. So now you have a fully fueled Earth return vehicle sitting waiting for you on the surface of Mars. Once that is done, then you launch the crew out to Mars with the second rocket. Okay? Now, because the return ride is waiting for them on the surface of Mars, they don't need to fly to Mars in a gigantic Battlestar Galactica spaceship that nobody knows how to build. Okay? They can just fly to Mars in a basic habitation module, like a big tuna can, flies out to Mars. It takes 6 months to get to Mars with chemical propulsion. We do not need nuclear propulsion to get to Mars in 6 months. Mars Odyssey did it in 2001. In 6 months, we can get there right now with this. We go to Mars. We land near the Earth return vehicle. We use the same habitat that we used as our ship to go to Mars to be our house on Mars for a year and a half while we explore the planet. And then at the end of that time, we get in the Earth return vehicle and we fly back to Earth. We leave the habitat behind on Mars. So each time you do this, you add another habitat to the base. And before long, you've built up the beginning of the first human settlement on a new world. There is nothing in this that is beyond our technology, and I might add that the risk associated with this plan is much lower than that of the conventional mission, because the conventional mission involves extremely complex on-orbit assembly of mega spacecraft, which has much lower quality control than you can ever have on the ground at the Cape integrating the much smaller spacecraft that are required for this mission. And furthermore, the return vehicle has already been landed on Mars before you leave Earth, and that's actually safer than the conventional mission in which you attempt to land on Mars in the vehicle that you hope to take off from. In other words, here you know before you've even left Earth that you already have an ascent vehicle that has survived the trauma of landing on Mars. In the other mission plan, you don't. So this plan is doable with our technology. It's much less costly than the standard plan. It's much less risky than the standard plan. It accomplishes a lot more science than the standard plan because all the crew is on Mars. No one is left in orbit. We've got the technology to do it. So all it takes is some vision, some guts, and a little bit of moxie.
1: Okay. Well, I was watching CNN television the other day, and the commentator said, well, the Mars rover is going on Mars, but what did it find? Rocks. Rocks, rocks, and more rocks. And what he was implying, therefore, is that there's really not a pot of gold out there. There's really no reason to spend any more money on the mission to Mars. So let me ask you a question. What are the economic benefits? Why go to Mars if it's an enormous amount of money for a goal that is a little bit dubious?
0: Well, the goal is not dubious at all. And saying there's nothing on Mars but rocks is like saying in 1600 there's nothing in North America but trees and animals. I mean, it's an extremely anti-intellectual and stupid statement. What there is on Mars is a world. It is a planet with a surface area equal to all the continents of the Earth put together. And it has on it all the resources needed to support life and therefore potentially human civilization. And if we can go to Mars and develop the technology that allow human beings to be self-sufficient in this environment, as, you know, previous generations of our ancestors, starting from those who left Africa to take on Ice Age Europe, did. Human beings have used their creativity to master environments that were previously considered uninhabitable. If we can do this, then we can create the conditions whereby new branches of human civilization can develop on Mars. 500 years from now, if we do this and people look back on our time, okay, they will consider this the most important thing we have done. No one 500 years from now will remember who was in power in Iraq or Bosnia. Okay, probably no one will have even have heard of those countries. But what we did to make the transformation of humanity into a spacefaring species, a multi-planet species with basically the infinite resources of the cosmos open to it, that will be remembered and that will be celebrated.
1: Well, Well, that concludes our interview with Dr. Robert Zubrin, former aerospace engineer, founder of the Mars Society, and perhaps the country's leading proponent to put men on the red planet. Now, I should also point out that in my personal point of view, I think that robots, especially for the short term, are much more efficient. They don't cost much. They don't have to come back. They don't complain. And they have given us an ocean of data about the universe. The manned space program, to be fair, has not given us that much scientific data, except perhaps for moon rocks from the lunar mission to the moon. However, in the main, robots have given us the vast majority of information concerning the cosmos. That said, however, I also believe in the words of the late Carl Sagan. Carl Sagan once said that we should be a two-planet species. In other words, at some point, we're going to have to leave the Earth. The Earth is too dangerous. On a scale of 5 billion years, the sun itself will eat up the Earth. On a scale of perhaps 50 million years, we could have another comet or meteor that could destroy all life on the planet. And on a scale of just 10,000 years, we could have another ice age. So in other words, it's good to have an insurance policy, but what's the rush? I think in the future, the cost of space travel will go down dramatically. And at that point, the manned exploration of outer space won't break the bank. Now, let me explain. To put a pound of anything into orbit around the Earth, just orbiting around the Earth, costs about $10,000. That's your weight in gold. So think of your body made out of solid gold. That's what it costs to put you in orbit around the Earth. To put you on the moon costs about 10 times that, or about $100,000 a pound to put you on the moon. But to put you on Mars would cost perhaps $1 million per pound. So think of your body weight made out of solid diamonds. Every piece of your body made out of diamonds, and then you begin to understand the sheer cost of putting men on the red planet. However, in the coming decades, and maybe in the coming centuries, the cost of space travel will dramatically drop because of new propulsion systems, perhaps a space elevator. And at that point, the cosmos will really open up to human exploration. Now, some people say free enterprise and capitalism in the form of space tourism will drive humans into outer space very cheaply. However, on exploration, we've interviewed quite a few proponents of space tourism, and they admit that the cost of going into outer space will always be expensive because of the cost of rocket fuel and the infrastructure necessary to put passengers into outer space. Perhaps space tourism may reduce the cost to a factor of 10. So it would only cost about $1,000 a pound to put you into orbit. So going into outer space would not be for the average middle-class person. It would cost as much as a house for the average person to go into outer space. So we still have to wait for new technologies to drive down the cost of space travel even farther so that the average person can then begin to access outer space, and not just millionaires going to the International Space Station at $20 million a pop.

0: Well, I'm afraid that's it for Exploration. Once again, this is Dr. Michio Kaku for Exploration. In the first half of Exploration, we had astronaut Tom Jones of NASA, who's been on many space shuttle rides into outer space. And then in the second half of Exploration, we had Dr. Robert Zubrin, founder of the Mars Society. And for copies of today's program, you can call the Pacifica Program Service at 1-800-735-0230. 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Good day.
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0: Soledad by Lado Negro and Reina Tropical from their newest collaboration, El Lado Tropical. To see their performance and interview, go to democracynow.org. This is Democracy Now! I'm Amy Goodman with Juan Gonzalez. We turn to a growing movement against Flock, an automatic license plate reader company used by over 5,000 law enforcement agencies in 49 states across the country. Critics have mapped over 100,000 Flock cameras in use on streets in rural and urban communities and accused Flock of building a nationwide mass surveillance system. Flock's cameras aren't like regular traffic cameras. Their surveillance technology records and tracks every car or human that comes into view. And then an AI algorithm catalogs the make, model, color, license plate number, bumper stickers, and even scratches. This personal information is then uploaded to a nationwide database that any law enforcement agency with a Flock contract can search with little oversight on how they use what they find. Flock is marketed as a tool to fight crimes, but the cameras collect data on millions of vehicles, regardless of whether the driver is suspected of a crime. And as President Trump's immigration enforcement crackdown has escalated, concerns are growing over whether the local data from these cameras could be aiding the deportation dragnet. Flock claims it doesn't work with ICE and that ICE does not have direct access to Flock's cameras or systems or data. But an investigation from 404 Media last year found more than 4,000 searches that may have been conducted on behalf of or in partnership with ICE. This past May, an audit by the Dayton, Ohio Police Department found its cameras were searched more than 7,000 times for immigration enforcement purposes. This is what Flock CEO Garrett Langley said in a podcast just last month.
1: And so when the topic of immigration enforcement comes up, I'm like, guys, the company has no opinion on this. If the state of Texas wants to enforce immigration, they might use Flock, but they're going to go enforce immigration no matter what Flock does. And that's the state of Texas's choice. That's the city's choice. And it's tough, right? It's really tough for my employees to work at a company where they're like, oh, I don't like that law, but our technology is used to enforce it. But we can't make that our problem as a company.
0: So Flock is being used by universities, by big box stores. For more on it and the movement against it, we're joined here in New York by Chad Marlow, senior policy counsel at the ACLU, where he focuses on privacy, surveillance and technology issues. He leads the ACLU's efforts against Flock. Explain what we're talking about here and how Flock has been used, Chad.
2: So basically, automatic license plate readers, or ALPRs, are cameras that take a picture of every single car that goes by it, not just the cars that are suspected of criminality or have done something wrong, but every single car. They record the information about the car, including where it is and when it was there, and then they put it into a database. And this is where it gets really scary, because now you have pictures of every innocent person who drives by in a database that is kept for a month or more and shared throughout the nation with all of Flock's law enforcement customers, and in fact, even internationally with people associated with Flock. And so essentially, you know, even though in America, you know, one of our core constitutional principles is privacy, we have a company working with governments to record the comings and goings of every single person in the country as if you and I and everyone else were potential criminals. And that is, in my opinion, a very un-American take on privacy and the way that we engage in criminal justice enforcement.
3: And Chad, this company is less than 10 years old, and it spreads so rapidly. Could you talk a little bit about how it was created, and also what's its business model? Does it set up its camera? Does it rent spaces in private on private property to set up its cameras, or is it using public rights of way or public streets? And if so, how is that permitted?
2: Yeah, so the company was formed by an engineer, billionaire engineer named Garrett Langley. And what is really interesting and very important about the company is that it is backed by almost $1 billion in venture capital investment. And that is very critical, because what those venture capitalists invested in was a company that basically trades privacy for profits. And so they will record the information about people. Flock always says it doesn't sell data. but Flock saying it doesn't sell data is like Ford Motor Company saying it doesn't sell steering wheels. Yes, I understand the larger product is cars and it's monitoring vehicles, but it's that data that is part of Flock's product, just like a steering wheel is part of Ford Motor Company's car product. So then it collects all this information, and the more information it can collect and the more it can share, the more value that their product is. And most recently, Flock was valued at almost an $8 billion company. And so in order to increase the value of their company, they need to take more people's data, invade their privacy more, and share it more broadly. And although they may say things like, we have certain methods in place and systems in place to prevent broader data sharing, to make sure it's not misused, that is all simple public relations response. Their venture capitalist investors who want to receive massive returns on their investment have forced Flock's hand and say, we need to put the pedal to the metal, violate privacy as much as possible if doing that will increase our profits. And there's a direct correlation between more monitoring, more surveillance, more data collection, more data sharing, and more profits.
3: But again, I wanted to ask you this issue. How do they do this, set up so many cameras? Are they, for instance, like cell phone companies that rent their towers in buildings to be able to create their network? Or how do they do it? How does Flock do it?
2: Right. So what they do is they go to your local police department and they say, we want to rent you the cameras that you need. We will also take care of storage. We will create a back system that will take care of data sharing. We'll do everything for you. All you need to do is sign on the document. Dotted line. Now, what's interesting about Flock is this process of using your local police department, your local government to increase their network to spy on everyone. They have to keep pushing that in order to get as broad of a network as they possibly can. And so they sneak in these contracts, they do it with their salespeople, but they try to do it out of public view. And what we've actually seen in the country is once eventually it comes into public view, because their cameras are fairly easy to recognize when you see them in public, communities have risen up throughout the country and demanded those contracts be canceled. In fact, in just the last 13 months, nearly 60 municipalities have either canceled their Flock contracts or have said, do not renew them. And in fact, Flock is going out in the country, not only promoting its products, but trying to quash any efforts to promote transparency and public engagement before their contracts are signed, because they know the more the public knows, the greater resistance to their product will be, and they want to stop that anywhere they can.
0: Talking about that resistance, I want to turn to Tobias Halpern, a 19-year-old student at California Polytechnic State University, or Cal Poly, in San Luis Obispo. Tobias Halpern started the website Deflock SLO in January to inform people about Flock's 17 cameras on campus. Last month, the college president confirmed Cal Poly would not renew its contract with the company after the current one ends next May. Here's Cal Poly student Tobias Halpern on Connect with Jacob Soboroff on MS Now.
4: When you opt into Flock, when you buy a Flock camera like Cal Poly did, you don't just buy a surveillance camera, you're buying access and participation into this network. And so I think that's what really bothers people, and that's what really bothers students, and that's what bothered us at Cal Poly, is that as a Hispanic serving institution, they are going out and entering this network that has time and time again aided ICE in illegal deportations, and just created this surveillance dragnet that is really uncomfortable to anyone when you think about it.
0: One of Flock's loudest critics is Ben Jordan, a recording artist, popular YouTuber in Atlanta, Georgia, who worked with technology experts and journalists to expose Flock's security vulnerabilities. They were able to access cameras across the country, viewing not only live streams, but also 30 days of recorded content with the option to delete the footage. Here's a clip from his YouTube channel.
5: A few weeks ago, using a commercial search engine, I very easily found the administration interfaces for dozens of Flock safety cameras. I shared this information with 404 Media, and with John Gaines' help, that number quickly grew to nearly 70. None of the data or video footage was encrypted. There was no username or password required. These were all completely public-facing for the world to see, and some of them still are. You don't have to be an expert to find and gain access to this. You don't even have to type anything in to see every single person, vehicle, and activity that took place in these locations in the last 31 days. Whether you wanted to watch this footage live in real time or look at footage from a month ago, you could just point and click your way to it like you were watching Netflix.
0: I mean, this is really amazing. And you have the CEO of Flock, Garrett Langley, talking about the activist group called DeFlock, calling it a, quote, terroristic organization. But because of tremendous backlash, he was forced to apologize. 20 seconds.
2: Yeah. So I would say, in addition to that being irresponsible, the great news is his attempt to combine DeFlock and Antifa failed, because whether you're libertarian, conservative, MAGA, progressive, everybody has an objection to Flock. And so in our disunited country, we have united around our opposition to Flock, ALPRs, and government mass surveillance as a whole. And so we've got a wave, and we're going to ride it until we get our goals accomplished and end this mass government surveillance of people in the United States.
0: Chad Marlowe, senior policy counsel at the ACLU, where he focuses on privacy, surveillance, and technology issues. He leads the ACLU's efforts against Flock. I'm Amy Goodman with Juan Gonzalez.
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10: 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Firefighters have halted a wildfire that burned over 1,200 acres in rural East County, causing widespread evacuations and closure of Interstate 8. Congressman Darrell Issa has dropped his lawsuit that sought to block counting of mail-in ballots received after Election Day in light of a Supreme Court ruling on the issue. The County Planning Commission has approved a major use permit for Starlight Solar, an industrial-scale solar energy and massive battery storage facility in Boulevard, with some conditions added, despite the area's high fire danger and over the objections of most residents. Residents in Crest may now qualify for lower fire insurance rates. We'll tell you why on our show today. Governor Gavin Newsom has launched the One Less Spark campaign aimed at reducing wildfires. From California News Service, we'll have a report on the Trump administration's action gutting the Endangered Species Act by removing habitat protections even for the most endangered animals. Grossmont-Quemaca College District's trustees will be voting soon on whether to put a bond measure on the ballot to fund needed campus repairs and upgrades. SDG&E has a wildfire safety fair coming up in August, and La Mesa has a cool way to beat the heat with a dive-in movie later this month. A Lemon Grove artist is encouraging community members to be art, and we'll have details. Plus, Lemon Grove's City Council has voted to rename the community's rec center to honor the late Councilman Steve Fiai. El Cajon City Council, meanwhile, has voted against giving themselves pay raises, unlike other cities in the region that did the opposite. The council is cautioning residents about Chagas disease after a locally transmitted case occurred. The San Diego Humane Society is wrapping up one of the largest rescues in its history at Via Chardonnay in Julian, saving hundreds of neglected animals. And if you're interested in adopting a horse, stay tuned to learn how. Plus, hear how to stay safe in extreme heat, as well as where to find county-run cool zones on our show today. So stay tuned for today's edition of the East County Magazine Radio Show, where East County matters. fast-moving brush fire scorched 1,234 acres in rural areas of southeast San Diego County on Wednesday and Thursday. The Thorn Fire began Wednesday afternoon at Buckthorn Trail and Clover Trail in Live Oak Springs near Campbell, then jumped across Interstate 8 as it spread northeast, crossing Ribbonwood Road and Boulevard and reaching Rough Acres Ranch in McCain Valley. Its rapid spread fueled fear among residents forced to flee portions of Live Oak Springs, Boulevard, and tribal lands. The fire forced closure of Interstate 8 in both directions, forcing detours of motorists on the main highway connecting San Diego and Imperial counties. The Golden Acorn Casino was opened as a temporary evacuation center for those forced to leave their homes. Night flying helicopters aided firefighters in battling the blaze overnight, preventing a far worse outcome. By Thursday night, most evacuation orders and warnings had been lifted as firefighters continued to build containment lines and mop up hot spots, though gusty shifting winds from a passing thunderstorm cell created challenging conditions. Thankfully, no injuries have been reported and no structures have been reported lost, according to CAL FIRE's incident report. The cause of the fire remains under investigation. Reporting for East County Magazine on KNSJ, this is Miriam Raftery.
11: Republican Congressman Daryl Issa dismissed his lawsuit, which had challenged California's right to count votes cast on mail-in ballots received after Election Day. The dismissal comes after the U.S. Supreme Court in late June ruled 5-4 in a similar case that Mississippi could count votes up to 5 days after Election Day, provided the ballots were mailed by Election Day. California allows counting of ballots up to 7 days after Election Day if they were mailed by the Election Day. Ironically, ISA has voted primarily by mail in elections since 2000, according to Registrar of Voters Records, Times of San Diego reports. Curtis Morrison, an attorney who intervened in the ISA versus Weber case, is a former candidate for ISA's seat. Morrison calls the voluntary case dismissal great news for ISA because now he doesn't have to worry about whether his own lawsuit will prevent his own ballot from being counted. ISA's lawsuit argued that late arriving mail-in ballots were unfair because they, quote, tend to favor Democratic candidates and provide an unfair electoral advantage for opponents of Republican congressional incumbents. He cited two 2024 congressional elections in which Republican candidates were leading but lost after all mail-in ballots were counted. Critics point out that the potential for a race to flip is precisely why it's important to count every vote, to avoid calling a race early and inaccurately for a candidate who ultimately receives fewer votes than an opponent. Conservative Justice Amy Coney Barrett, a Trump nominee, wrote the majority opinion for the Supreme Court in Watson versus Republican National Committee. The opinion concluded, the Election Day statutes do not set a deadline for ballot receipt. ISA won't need to worry about losing due to mail-in ballots in the future, since he announced he will not seek re-election shortly after California redistricting shifted boundary lines. The former conservative 48th congressional district now has slightly more registered Democrats than Republican. November's election to represent the 48th district will put Supervisor Jim Desmond, a Republican, against San Diego City Council member Marnie Von Wilpert, a Democrat. The race is one of the most closely watched in the nation, as Democrats seek to flip control over Congress while Republicans fight to retain power. Reporting for East County Magazine on KNSJ, this is Carrie Lynn Vail.
10: San Diego County's Planning Commission has unanimously approved a major use permit for Starlight Solar, the largest industrial-scale renewable energy project ever proposed in the county's unincorporated area. Commissioners did agree to some modifications, but those changes failed to address the area's strong wind gusts, potential for silicosis due to an old silicon mining operation at the site, lack of a water purchase agreement, and deficiencies in a toxic plume study released the night before the hearing. Chairman Ronald Ashman said, "It's very rare to have a hearing with so much involvement from the community, so much passion. Dozens of Boulevard residents showed up to oppose the project and or ask for major mitigation measures to reduce risk and offset harm to their community. The project originally proposed to produce 100 megawatts of solar power and 217 megawatts of battery storage annually on 588 acres in two phases. The modified version approved by planners reduces the footprint to 500 acres, allowing 85 megawatts of solar and 217 megawatts of battery storage. The revised plan requires a 448-acre biological open space easement to be added, along with a 150-foot-wide wildlife movement corridor. Each battery storage container must have an internal fire detection and suppression system. Plus, supervisors must approve a fire protection and mitigation agreement. The approved plan requires that areas under solar panels be hydro-seeded with vegetation to reduce dust. A decommissioning plan and bond-to-cover decommissioning would also be required if supervisors ultimately approve the revised plan." Anthony Ralphs, vice chair of the Boulevard Community Planning Group, testified, "We've been historically utilized as a dumping ground for industrial energy projects." Ironically, the county's analysis found the sites suitable for Starlight Solar because the area already has transmission lines and renewable energy infrastructure from other big energy projects, all approved over the objections of most community members. Those include the Boulevard Substation, Sunrise Powerlink, Thule Wind, Kumeyaay Wind, Rugged Solar, and Boulevard Solar projects. The Boulevard Community Planning Group voted down the proposed Starlight Solar and Battery Storage project multiple times before it finally narrowly won passage, contingent on several conditions. Carl Anderson III, a board member of the planning group and the Real East County Fire Safe Council, testified, "I oppose this project and my community opposes it." He stated that he and other members were threatened that if they didn't vote to support the project, there would be no community benefits offered, a sentiment echoed by others. "This is a blight on our community," he said, then asked if the project is approved for the developer to fund $7 million in mitigation all up front. He said, "If they're going to force this down our throats, there needs to be some benefits," also objecting to the late release of the plume study. The applicant did agree to $900,000 up front to fund improvements to Boulevard's community center under Phase 1, as well as during Phase 2 providing a 20-year electricity bill reimbursement at the rate of about $22,000 per megawatt. That program would cover 20% of eligible Boulevard residents' utility bills for a $6.2 million value. Christopher Fahey, speaking on behalf of the applicant, praised voluntary measures agreed to by the applicant, including undergrounding most utility lines, having a 500-foot setback from homes, and agreeing to import water instead of using groundwater resources. But critics were quick to note that the local water agency has refused to sell water for the project. Jim Whalen, lobbyist for this and other big energy projects in the area, said he's been coming out to Boulevard for 18 years, adding, "I love the place, almost like a home." That comment drew derisive laughter from the crowd, which prompted the chair to urge audience members to be respectful, even in the face of disrespect for what many view as an assault on their rural lifestyle. Whalen claimed that even if rooftop solar were fully deployed across the region, industrial-scale renewable energy projects would still be needed to meet state energy goals. He faulted critics for generating what he called hysteria and fear based on another project, an apparent dig at those who complained of serious negative impacts from a massive solar project underway in nearby Hucumba Hot Springs, where residents report some have been hospitalized with lung problems due to large amounts of dust from construction there. Speaker after speaker from Boulevard requested more conditions be added if the project moves forward. Those conditions include an on-site water retention basin for firefighting, independent and continuous monitoring, moving all battery storage units south and close to the border to avoid blocking the only evacuation route in case of wildfire in this fire-prone region, and a $7 million community impact fund fully paid in Phase 1. Community members shared a video about Boulevard touting its scenic beauty, peaceful nights, rural character, and open spaces. Jason Santos, a Manzanita tribal member, stated in the video that he and his tribe stand with Boulevard in opposing Starlight Solar. Jeffrey Osborne, chair of the Hucumba Sponsor Group and owner of the Hucumba Hot Springs Hotel, sharply criticized studies submitted on the Starlight Solar project. One of those studies relied on average wind speeds of 16 to 18 miles per hour in determining that the project would not pose a significant wildfire risk, even though the proposed site is in the nation's highest wildfire risk zone. Osborne pointed out, "Only 1.3% of our entire state has this level of wind. That's why we need special conditions. The codes do not address gusts," he said, adding, "We've had 100 miles per hour gusts in the past year and 70 mile an hour gusts this year." He contended that the revised plume study failed county standards by relying on meteorological data from Mission Valley, which has average wind speeds of only 3 miles an hour, not the 16 to 18 miles an hour in Boulevard on average, let alone gusts up to 100 miles an hour, which are hurricane-force winds. Osborne said this expands the toxic impact zone for a plume to over 2,000 feet, and the closest home is just 1,300 feet away. He said that during the building of JVR Solar in Hukumba, the project never shut down. Construction, even on windy days. Osborne told planning commissioners, "We've had residents hospitalized with COPD. There are serious health impacts," adding that while continuous monitoring was promised, there has been none. The new plume study, released the night before the hearing, also contained a clear error on the threshold for evacuations in the event of a chemical plume. Osborne said San Diego County Fire has acknowledged that this is an error, a fact confirmed in a call-in from a former Sempra Energy vice president, and yet the study cites a far lower threshold that would put residents' health and safety at risk if utilized. Osborne says the project has a 15% chance of a fire each year, and over the project's lifetime, a 98% chance of a wildfire. He warned, "It's not if it happens, but when." Lithium-ion battery fires must burn themselves out. Fire suppression efforts focus only on preventing spread. A fire at an Otay Mesa battery storage facility recently burned for 17 days. Osborne asked planning commissioners to delay their vote, clear up the language about the contamination threshold for evacuation, recirculate the document, and extend the impact zone out to 2,200 feet. He asked, "Are we going to put people in the path of a toxic flume? All wind speed studies do not include gusts, and a gust will send toxic fumes further." Several organizations had representatives speak in favor of Starlight Solar. A spokesman from SC350, a group combating climate change, said solar coupled with batteries is needed to move away from fossil fuels, as well as reduce greenhouse gases and air pollution. A Sierra Club officer voiced support for the project with increased setbacks from homes. Christina Martez from the International Brotherhood of Electrical Workers praised the project for creating jobs and claimed fires at other BESS facilities were tied to poor workmanship. "Support local hire agreements," she said. "Support livable wages." But Boulevard residents stood staunchly against the project. A Boulevard woman called the fire danger a massive risk and voiced fears that a battery storage facility there could result in a thermal runaway fire. A man from Boulevard said power outages and high winds are annual hazards in the community. He urged planners to move battery energy storage sites to the furthest point from homes and to protect groundwater, adding, "Boulevard lives off this water." A retired first responder and resident with a lung disease said 53% of people in Boulevard are disabled. Many are over 65, and we won't be able to breathe if the project goes in. Fears were also raised about the ability of these folks to evacuate. A pediatrician noted that Boulevard is an economically disadvantaged community where many have health problems and low incomes. She derided the county using the area as a sacrifice zone for big energy projects that have large-scale health and environmental impacts. David Bergen said he and others in Boulevard live in constant fear of fire. He told commissioners, "The county is rewriting its rules for BESS in high fire zones, so why are we not waiting?" BESS stands for Battery Energy Storage Systems. Another resident spoke of family bike rides along Jewel Valley Road, where the project would be built. Since moving to the town, he said he's seen momentum for revitalization, with new residents moving into the area. He calls the project disheartening. He also fears property devaluation, noting that parcels near Phase 1 and Phase 2 will have to disclose the industrial energy project plans to prospective homeowners. A woman named Pamela noted that the environmental impact report has no information on silicosis, noting that the property was formerly mined for silica. Despite the fact that silicosis, a serious health threat, can occur if silica is stirred up by construction, she said, there are no records of soil samples taken. She also voiced fear of groundwater contamination should batteries leak, since Boulevard has a high water table. Deborah Gonzalez voiced concerns over the project grading and pulverizing 350,000 cubic yards that could cause silicosis, a potentially fatal lung disease. She noted that a combination of several chemicals present could also result in acid in the lungs. She said angrily, the EIR ignores this. She also noted that Hukumba Water Board is not a source, since that board refused to sell to the Starlight Solar developer. Yvonne, a resident on Jewel Valley Road, said she retired there due to the area's peacefulness. Starlight Solar will be directly behind our property, she said. Our 360-degree pristine view will vanish. The former Sempra Energy VP told planners that the new flume study was released too late to review in depth, but he warned of hydrogen fluoride dangers. He said the plume would go 2,100 feet. That's much more than in the last study. The new study also changed one chemical's threshold to 24 parts per million, far higher than previously, and relied on a faulty threshold for evacuations. Jamie Long, a Boulevard resident, disputed the wind study findings. He said, "It's extremely windy out here. That's why there are so many turbines here. They wouldn't put them out there if there wasn't any wind. Please vote no." Several Manzanita tribal members addressed the commissioners. Veronica Santos, historic preservation officer, asked for at least a continuance. She called for more collaboration with tribal communities and voiced concerns for children at Clover Flat Elementary School. The school has only one bus. Parents work in San Diego, and if a fire or toxic plume required evacuation, she said, that's a very scary, real fear. Tribal Chair Angela Elliott Santos wants to see a real look at cumulative impacts and said the developer has not engaged in consultation on the true nature of the project's impacts. She stated, the cumulative impact is ridiculous for our little community. Ken Kramer, who hosts the About San Diego show on KPBS, spoke on behalf of Boulevard's residents, calling the area precious beyond words and irreplaceable. I stand with the people who say, you must not do this, he testified. He urged that alternatives be considered, such as putting solar in neighborhoods and covering the All-American Canal with solar cells to produce electric power and reduce evaporation of water. Numerous residents rejected the proposed plans for green tariffs or discounts on their utility bills. One resident said what the community really needs are parks, trails, youth and senior services, family programs, and economic revitalization, among other things. That $7 million will revitalize this town, the resident said of the requested lump sum mitigation payment. You'll actually help the town that's felt all these impacts, he told commissioners. Do the right thing. The Planning Commission chair asked Whalen about the feasibility of paying the $7 million up front, improving dust control, moving batteries further south close to the border, and adding water containment for fire suppression. Whalen, however, insisted batteries in Phase 1 can't be moved, but that this could be considered for Phase 2. He insisted that because there is no power purchase agreement yet for Phase 2, a full $7 million payment for community benefits could not be done in Phase 1. He indicated continuous monitoring could be done and noted that a nearby pond is available for fire suppression with enough water to last for days. Several other planners asked questions, including one who called for requiring a third-party study of the plume analysis. But planners kicked that responsibility ultimately to supervisors. Staff acknowledged that at least six homes are within the dangerous area under the new plume study standards, less than 2,000 feet from the project site. A motion was made and approved to require water retention on site in Phase 1, to require moving battery storage in Phase 2 as far away from homes as possible, and to ask the developer to shift some funds from Phase 2 to Phase 1 for the Community Benefit Fund. Despite serious concerns over fire dangers, toxic plumes, silicosis, and other potentially dangerous risks to residents in a community already negatively impacted by many massive energy projects imposed in recent years, the commissioners voted unanimously, 7-0, to approve the staff-modified plan along with the motion for additional changes. The staff report found overriding benefits should allow the project to move forward despite community opposition and negative impacts, though staff claimed only views to be severe and unable to be mitigated. Those overriding benefits to the state and county include helping the state meet its clean energy and greenhouse gas reduction goals, supporting local energy reliability, and the state's energy storage goals, as well as a project labor agreement for union construction labor. One stunned resident exclaimed after the vote to advance the project to supervisors, "I can't believe it." But others noted that without community involvement, the results could have been far worse, since it's rare for planning commissioners to adopt so many changes in response to community requests. Resident Jim Freeburn summed up the sentiments of many in his testimony when he concluded, "If there's a silver lining in this, it's our community coming together." Reporting for East County Magazine on KNSJ, the Network for Social Justice, this is Miriam Raftery.
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13: Every Californian has a role to play in preventing wildfires, and experts have some tips on how to avoid accidentally sparking a blaze. Governor Gavin Newsom launched the One Less Spark campaign this week. Cal Fire Battalion Chief Brent Pasqua says people should be certain to secure tow chains so they don't drag on the pavement, leaving a shower of sparks that ignite vegetation on the side of the road.
14: tow chains have been known to create that one small spark that can create a really large fire. Any kind of power tools, grinding tools that throw sparks, just be very aware of your actions.
13: Also, drivers should avoid parking on dry grass, which can ignite if it's near hot car exhaust, and make sure to get a permit if you need to burn vegetation on your property. Pasqua asks that people do any brush clearing when it's cooler out, preferably before 10 a.m.
15: A metal blade on a
14: lawnmower
15: or a brush trimmer
14: will hit a rock, create that spark
15: leading to that large fire. So if you're going to clear brush, make sure you have that water source nearby and a fully charged cell phone that you could call 911 from.
13: Experts also ask people to shield their homes from sparks by keeping dry vegetation away from the home and adding screen mesh to any vents bigger than 1/8 of an inch. Last year, more than 8,000 wildfires consumed more than 525,000 acres in the Golden State. For California News Service, I'm Suzanne Potter. 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
11: Residents and business owners in Crest may now qualify for discounts on their property insurance after the San Miguel Consolidated Fire Protection District was added to California's 2026 Fire Risk Reduction Community List, effective July 1st. The designation approved by CAL FIRE recognizes local jurisdictions that meet state standards for wildfire planning and risk reduction. That's a big step for Crest, which suffered devastating wildfire losses during the 2003 Cedar Fire. Under California's Safer from Wildfires insurance regulations, insurers are required to consider qualifying community wildfire mitigation efforts when determining rates for eligible properties. The Crest Fire Safe Council advised residents and businesses to check with their insurance companies to see what discounts are now available to them for homes, businesses, or other structures. The Fire Risk Reduction Community designation is one of two community-level wildfire mitigation programs that California insurers must recognize under state law. The other is FireWise USA recognition. The list is updated every 2 years. The regulations require insurers to use rating plans that take into account and reflect the reduced wildfire risk associated with communities that have earned these designations. While the regulations require insurers to consider the designation, the amount of any premium reduction or discount varies by insurance company and policy. To qualify as a fire risk reduction community, local agencies must demonstrate that they have implemented wildfire planning and mitigation measures identified in state regulations, including local fire planning, hazard mitigation, emergency preparedness, and other best practices intended to reduce wildfire risk. Crest became eligible because it is served by the San Miguel Consolidated Fire Protection District, which serves almost 140,000 residents in Crest, Spring Valley, Rancho, San Diego, Casa de Oro, Bostonia, Grossmont, Mount Helix, and surrounding unincorporated communities. Other East County jurisdictions and fire agencies that have received fire risk reduction community designation include the Alpine Fire Protection District, Lakeside Fire Protection District, Santee Fire Department, Chula Vista Fire Department, Vista Fire Protection District, and the San Diego County Fire Protection District. Residents should confirm with their local fire agency whether their property falls within a designated jurisdiction before contacting their insurance carrier. The designation in Crest follows years of wildfire preparedness efforts, including community wildfire protection planning, defensible space education, home hardening outreach, vegetation management projects, evacuation planning, and free home wildfire assessments coordinated by the Crest Fire Safe Council. San Miguel Fire and Rescue, and the Fire Safe Council of San Diego County. Reporting for East County Magazine on KNSJ, this is Carolyn Vale.
13: It could soon become a lot harder for conservation groups to sue to stop development in sensitive wildlife habitat in California and across the country. Groups point to a rule change finalized on Friday by a federal agency under President Donald Trump. The move guts part of the Endangered Species Act by redefining the term harm to exclude habitat destruction. Jewel Tomasula with the Endangered Species Coalition says this opens the door to projects that disturb wildlife habitat as long as they don't directly kill the species.
16: We know that the Trump administration and industry is going to look to abuse this by taking all the chances they can get to destroy habitat and have unchecked activities like logging, mining, oil and gas development.
13: In a statement, the U.S. Fish and Wildlife Service defended the change, calling the old definition of harm a misguided example of federal overreach and a burden to landowners. California is home to more than 142 animal species federally listed as endangered or threatened, including the monarch butterfly and the California condor. Conservation groups have vowed to sue to stop this rule change. Tomasula encourages people to make their voices heard on the Trump administration's interpretation of the Endangered Species Act.
16: With enough public outcry and pressure, the Trump administration can roll back their decisions. Congress can also step in and void this rule.
13: Habitat protection under the California Endangered Species Act remains in force. Meanwhile, other endangered or threatened species in the state include the San Joaquin kit fox, bighorn sheep, the desert tortoise, and the southern sea otter. For California News Service, I'm Suzanne Potter. 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
11: On July 27th, the Grossmont Cuyamaca Community College District's governing board will consider whether to ask voters to approve a new bond measure aimed at improving deteriorating infrastructure and implementing up-to-date technology resources for student and staff. The proposed measure would extend the existing tax rate slated to sunset rather than increase taxes. According to the district, infrastructure needs to be upgraded for aging storm drains, wildfire preparedness, and sinkhole prevention. Buildings at the campuses also need modernization in the forms of roof repair and replacement and electrical upgrades. In an interview with East County Magazine, Chancellor Lynn Nolte said the district is not adequately funded to maintain aging facilities in future decades. She noted, the majority of community colleges in the district have gone out for bonds to stay up to date. If we intend to train students for the future workforce, we need more modernized tools and equipment. If trustees vote to put the measure on the ballot, voters will have the final say in the November election. Here are additional details. Both Grossmont and Cuyamaca colleges need to reinforce classroom safety needs such as upgrades in sidewalks, stairs, and walkways to make campuses more accessible for disabled students and the public. The estimate to address fire and safety upgrades is $45 million. Sahar Abu Shaban, the Vice Chancellor of Business Services, emphasized that the bond is important to make fixes and improvements because, quote, the state does not fund us to do major renovations. The only way to get money is to go out for bonds. The community doesn't fully understand that this is the only real way to fix our campuses. She noted that the district received $14 million over the last decade, around $1.4 million a year. But she said, that's a drop in the bucket, adding that the district's critical facility improvement needs are estimated to cost well over $1 billion. Career education and workforce training courses need to upgrade lab equipment and support spaces, as well as computers, medical equipment, and supplies. The chancellor emphasized that all bond money would go into infrastructure projects. None could be used for salaries, and the bond will require an oversight committee. The district serves nearly 30,000 students each year in East County, including providing support for thousands of veterans and military-affiliated students and dependents seeking to reenter the workforce. More than 30% of Grossmont Cuyamaca students are first-generation immigrants, and more than a third are over 25 years old. Nearly 1,500 students transfer to a four-year university each year, with district leading the region in transfers to San Diego State University. Dual enrollment increased almost 100% over the past 5 years. The district's two community colleges provide a $1.3 billion economic impact in the region through workforce development and training. For every dollar students spend on their education, they will receive at least $7 in higher future earnings. The value of their education will generate over $23 million in savings to state and local taxpayers, according to the district. Many primary district administrative offices are housed in temporary buildings that are more than 30 years old and have exceeded their usual life. Older academic structures suffer from deteriorating gas, electric, and sewer lines. Additionally, older roofs and insulation require ongoing replacements to avoid leaks and moisture damage. Older campus gymnasiums have faced issues of code compliance, limited ADA accessibility, and a lack of climate control. As both campuses are located in the fire-prone East County of San Diego, Grossmont and Cuyamaca colleges face operational and safety challenges related to regional vegetation fires. The district governing board has had to pass emergency waivers, such as Resolution 24007, authorizing immediate funding and emergency repairs for fire-related damages at the Cuyamaca campus. Due to its location in East County, Cuyamaca is frequently designated as an official county evacuation center. During major disasters such as the Border 2 fire, which displaced thousands of residents, small, fast-moving vegetation fires occasionally spark right along the campus. Fire crews successfully contained a 5-acre riverbed fire in Santee, directly visible from Grossmont College parking lots, requiring multi-agency coordination to protect the student population. Chancellor Nult emphasized that the most urgent thing on our list is wildfire parking lots, requiring multi-agency coordination to protect the student population. Chancellor Nult emphasized that the most urgent thing on our list is

0: campus-wide fire sprinklers and establishing a dedicated water storage tank. Additionally, Cuyamaca College faces multiple underground water line leaks. The water inside the system exhibits severe rust and calcium buildup. Without extensive chemical treatment and pipe overhaul, the campus central plant chillers and water cooling towers risk a total failure, which would immediately compromise code compliance and eliminate water for campus restrooms and kitchens. Reporting for East County Magazine at KNSJ, this is Carrie Lynn Vail.
1: As peak wildfire season approaches, San Diego Gas and Electric Company is bringing its 8th annual Wildfire Safety Fair series to Valley Center. On Saturday, August 29th, from 9 a.m. to 1 p.m., SDG&E will host a wildfire safety fair at Bates Nut Farm that's open to the community. Award-winning musician Gregory Page is slated to perform from 10 a.m. till noon. The event is part of a circuit of fairs held across SDG&E's service area designed to equip residents with tools and resources for the region's most fire-prone months. Brian D'Agostino, Vice President of Wildfire and Climate Science at SDG&E, says the best time to prepare for an emergency is before one occurs. These events let us meet customers where they are, share what we've learned, and make sure every household has the tools and resources to stay safe when it matters most. Throughout the event, attendees can speak directly with SDG&E staff and regional partners, including CAL FIRE, local fire departments, and community emergency response teams. Subject matter experts can walk residents through practical steps for protecting homes and property from wildfire risk. At the fair, residents can also learn how to prepare for evacuations, including how to build an emergency supply kit and map out a wildfire action plan for their family, protect property by reducing wildfire hazards around the home through defensible space and fire-resistant building choices, and navigate utility programs by getting details on SDG&E customer assistance programs, energy management resources, and generator safety. There's also a goat penning area highlighting the use of grazing animals in brush clearing, hands-on CPR training, a kids zone with face painting, crafts and games, and a cool zone with misters and shade. Food and drink stations will run throughout the event, including gourmet hot dogs and smash burgers, a soft serve ice cream truck, and a specialty coffee and matcha station. An hourly raffle for a specialty emergency preparedness kit will be held at 10 a.m., 11 a.m., noon, and 1 p.m., alongside a spin the wheel prize opportunity for kids and adults. And again, this wildfire safety fair will be held on Saturday, August 29th from 9 a.m. to 1 p.m. at Bates Nut Farm in Valley Center. Reporting for East County Magazine on KNSJ, this is Miriam Raftery.
0: Families looking to beat the heat and have fun after the sun goes down will have a chance to do both later this month when the city of La Mesa hosts a dive-in movie night at the La Mesa Municipal Pool. The community tradition returns Friday, July 24th at the pool on Memorial Drive. The city will show Disney's Lilo and Stitch. The pool will be open for recreational swimming from 6 to 7:30 p.m., with the movie starting at sunset around 7:50 p.m. The dive-in movie is one of La Mesa's most popular warm weather events, offering an evening that feels like a neighborhood block party combined with a classic movie night. Attendees are encouraged to arrive early with a swimsuit, towel, and lawn chair. The city enforces a strict capacity limit of 200 people. Officials note that children 6 and under must have a parent in the water and within arm's reach at all times, and remind attendees that no glass containers are allowed anywhere in the pool area. Lifeguards will be on duty throughout the evening, and staff will monitor crowd size to ensure a comfortable and safe experience. Reporting for the East County Magazine on KNSJ, this is Carrie Lynn Vail.
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0: This is Carrie Lynn Vail with East County Magazine's Arts and Music Report. When Calvin Manson was a child, he was asked what he wanted to be when he grew up. He replied, "I want to be art." His teacher said, "Oh, you want

0: to be an artist. No, said young Manson, I want to be art. Now, Calvin Manson, an accomplished playwright, painter, and poet who moved to Lemon Grove with his wife about 4 years ago, is teaching the community what it means to be art. He has been sharing his vision of Lemon Grove as the cultural center of East County, a destination where visitors and residents alike come to enjoy and participate in cultural events while supporting local artists and businesses. He envisions turning vacant or underused spaces into showcases for visual and performing arts. Manson believes that when we greet our neighbors with a smile, that is art. We can choose to be art daily in the way we express ourselves and respond to the people around us. From a small group who meet in his garage last year, a growing number of residents, neighbors, artists of all genres, and those who support the arts have been encouraged to dream big, spurred on by his talent, his enthusiasm, and his leadership. From this dream, the new Lemon Grove Arts Collective has been formed. The collective's mission statement includes the plan to create inclusive and accessible spaces where artists are seen, heard, and supported, and to bring people together for connection, cultural expression, and community. Other goals are to promote local artists and their work, to collaborate with school districts, SDSU, and other arts groups to expand the artistic community in Lemon Grove and surrounding areas. The collective now meets monthly at the Neighborhood Event Center at 7963 Broadway every fourth Wednesday at 6:30 p.m. All are welcome. On Saturday, August 15th, the collective will host its reveal celebration with the theme, Be Art. This launch will officially unveil a new chapter of the Lemon Grove Arts Collective and will honor the artists, neighbors, and visionaries helping to build a vibrant, creative future for the community. The event will be held at the beautiful offices and showroom of Borelli Design and Cabinetry on Broadway. If you are an artist or lover of art wishing to attend, please RSVP to Robin Borelli at 619-368-9373. 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
1: The Lemon Grove City Council has unanimously approved renaming the Lemon Grove Recreation Center in honor of the late City Council member Steve Fayi, who passed away shortly after his election in November 2024. Fayi was also a football coach at Helix High School, a Pop Warner football coach, and a pastor who founded over 400 ministries and has a $1,000 college scholarship for student athletes named after him through the Samoan Association of San Diego. He was also the father of two sons, Riley and Cameron, with his wife, Lauren. Mayor Pro Tem Jessica Heredia, a close friend of Steve Fayi's, says renaming the Recreation Center would recognize a man who spent his life serving others and ensure that future generations know the legacy of someone who believed every child deserved a chance to succeed. Over a dozen people spoke in favor of renaming the Rec Center after Fayi, including his oldest son, Cameron, who called the action a beautiful gift to inspire young people in Lemon Grove. Several people at the meeting wore Helix High School shirts that honored Fayi. Local resident Chris Williams said renaming the rec center should be only the starting line. He added, let's honor Steve not only with a sign on the building, but filling this building with children laughing, families gathering, basketballs bouncing, volleyballs flying, mentors investing in young lives, art classes inspiring creativity, and affordable programs that every family in the world can enjoy. The council also plans to dedicate a section inside the gymnasium to Trevon Harris, a 13-year-old boy who often played basketball at the Lemon Grove Rec Center before he was killed by a car while crossing the street outside his school. The rec center closed down several years ago due to a budget shortfall. Renaming the rec center and honoring both Fayi and Harris are all part of the city's plan to invest in remodeling the rec center and finally reopening it to the public soon. Reporting for East County Magazine on KNSJ, the Network for Social Justice, this is Miriam Raftery.
0: On July 14th, El Cajon City Council members voted unanimously against giving themselves a 5% cost of living raise that staff had recommended, showing symbolic solidarity with constituents in a time of economic challenges. The raise would have boosted the mayor's salary to $3,548 a month and council members to $2,553 a month. While the annual cost to the city's budget would be a relatively minor $7,644 plus pension costs, the political cost of accepting the raises was deemed too high by all council members. District 2 City Councilwoman Michelle Meschel spoke first, stating, "I think that given that we have had to tighten our belt in the city, that we've had to make cuts to departments, I think I would not vote for an increase," adding that the optics would be bad. Meschel pointed to recent painful decisions about scraping together funds to retain local firefighters, keep a fire engine in service, and maintain the city's forensic laboratories. Meschel asked colleagues to join her in showing good faith to community members who are struggling right now. Mayor Bill Wells agreed that a raise was inappropriate given the city's current fiscal health, but he offered a pragmatist warning about the long-term consequences of underpaying local representatives. Wells explained that when public offices don't pay enough, it can deter citizens who cannot afford to lose hours at their regular jobs who also want to serve the community. El Cajon's decision to hold the line stands out against a regional backdrop in which several East County cities have moved in the opposite direction in recent years. La Mesa City Council in November unanimously voted to raise council member pay from $1,000 to $1,900 a month and boosted the mayor's total compensation to $3,800 a month, a 135% increase for the position. Even with that increase, La Mesa Mayor Mark Rapostathis said at the time that the city remained below the median for comparable cities. Santee has also raised its elected officials' pay twice in recent years after a 4% increase in 2023. The city's salary-setting advisory committee recommended another 5% bump for fiscal year 2025-26, bringing the mayor's annual salary to $3,408 a month and council members' annual salary to $24,267. Lemon Grove, long the region's lowest paying city for elected officials, has also moved to catch up. After a decade old baseline of just about $803 a month for council members and a $1,405 a month for the mayor, set back in 2015, the Lemon Grove City Council voted unanimously in December to boost council members' pay to $950 a month. The heftiest local raises, however, were recently approved by Grossmont Union High School District's trustees, who voted to quadruple their salaries. The vote drew hefty criticism from community members, since the trustees had recently voted to fire all teacher librarians along with other positions district-wide, citing budget constraints. Reporting for East County Magazine on KNSJ, this is Carrie Lynn Vail.
2: This is John Tidwell with a health report. San Diego County health officials have confirmed the region's first locally acquired case of Chagas disease, identified during routine blood donation screening in a donor without symptoms. Chagas is much more common in rural areas of Latin America, where the kissing bug, the insect that spreads the infection, hides in homes made of mud and straw. The bug species found in San Diego County typically lives in rodent nests, making camping and outdoor exposure potential risk factors. Dr. Sayone Thihalilopavan, County Public Health Officer, says, "Identifying a locally acquired Chagas case reminds us that this disease is not limited to Latin America. Our priority is making sure residents and healthcare providers have the information they need to stay protected. Early Chagas infection most often has no or only mild symptoms, consisting of a flu-like illness with fever, headache, cough, abdominal pain, or swelling at the bite site. People who have lived in endemic countries may have been infected years ago. If untreated, the disease can also be spread to infants during pregnancy. Approximately 30-40% of infected people will go on to develop serious heart and gastrointestinal complications years to decades later. The county made Chagas disease locally reportable in 2024 to raise awareness of this important disease. Since then, the county has already received 22 reports, four of which were confirmed. This fourth confirmed case marks the first to be locally acquired. County Public Health continues to work closely with healthcare providers to investigate cases, monitor transmission, and to provide clinical resources. Chagas is spread by kissing bug droppings, not by their bite. To keep kissing bugs out of your home, seal up cracks and openings, have screens on windows, remove rodent nests near your home, and keep lights off at night near doors and windows when not needed. Health officials recommend that travelers to areas where Chagas is endemic wear protective clothing and insect repellent, use insecticide-treated bed nets, sleep indoors, and avoid eating unpeeled or uncooked fruits and vegetables. People who have lived in Latin America should also consider being screened, especially pregnant women. Anyone experiencing symptoms that may be related to Chagas disease should contact a healthcare provider.
1: Animal rescue efforts from the Via Chardonnay Sanctuary in Julian are starting to wind down. The San Diego Humane Society, continuing its response to one of the largest animal rescues in its history, most recently relocated 54 horses seized from Via Chardonnay Sanctuary to the Willow Glen Equestrian Center in El Cajon. Four additional horses were transported to the Humane Society's Escondido campus, where they will continue receiving specialized behavioral and medical care. A local nonprofit, HERO Grounds, which stands for Hoofed and Emergency Response Operations, played a key role in helping secure the space. Dr. Gary Weitzman, president and CEO of the San Diego Humane Society, says moving these horses is an important step forward in their recovery. The new location allows us to continue providing the individualized care they need in a safer, more efficient setting, while also making it easier for our teams to support them and potential adopters to give them the new lives they deserve, he says. The horses are among 728 animals removed from the 40-acre Via Chardonnay Horses with Wings property on Boulder Creek Road in Julian, where humane law enforcement officers, supported by the San Diego County Sheriff's Department, served a search warrant back on May 1st. What started as a case under San Diego County Animal Services jurisdiction was transferred to the Humane Society due to the scope of neglect uncovered and legal complications tied to Via Chardonnay's ongoing bankruptcy proceedings. The Humane Farming Association had raised concerns about conditions at the property since October of 2025, working through federal bankruptcy court to gain access before the warrant was finally served. Investigators found animals suffering from severe malnutrition, untreated wounds, and outbreaks of illnesses including ringworm and giardia. Some cases were serious enough to require humane euthanasia. This was one of the largest and most logistically complex animal welfare interventions in county history, requiring rescue of 446 cats, 175 horses, 30 dogs, 30 chickens, 12 goats, 8 ducks, 8 geese, 6 mini ponies, 4 donkeys, 4 turkeys, 3 pigs, 3 roosters, 3 red-eared slider turtles, 2 ravens, 1 sheep, 1 bull, and a cow. In the weeks after the initial rescue, the Humane Society mobilized daily teams of 15 to 20 staffers and volunteers on site, along with veterinarians and later specialized farriers and equine dental teams who treated dozens of horses for dental and hoof issues. Some farm animals were transported to a long-term sanctuary in Northern California, while cats were largely relocated to the Humane Society's El Cajon shelter for care. Reunions between rescued animals and their original owners began emerging within the first 2 weeks, including horses separated from their owners for as long as 9 years. The Humane Society says it has received substantial public interest in adopting the rescued horses now settling into Willow Glen. The horses are not currently available for public viewing, but if you're interested in adopting one, you can email horses@sdhumane.org for more information. Reporting for East County Magazine on KNSJ, this is Miriam Raftery.

The County of San Diego has opened its annual Cool Zones program, giving people free, safe, air-conditioned sanctuaries to escape extreme heat. The county created the Cool Zone program 2 decades ago to give older adults, people with disabilities, and those with health concerns that could be complicated by effects of extreme heat. Sites include the county's 33 branch libraries, community centers, and other locations across the county, including here in East County. A complete list of Cool Zone sites, hours, and locations is located online at coolzones.org. That site includes a map where you can type in your address and find locations near you. You can also call 211 to find a location, or if you can't get to a cool zone, you can even ask for help with free transportation. Extreme heat can be very dangerous for older adults and children especially, and everybody is recommended to shelter in cool locations when the temperature gets too hot. Working or exercising outside on a hot day, or staying in a hot space too long can cause heat-related illnesses from cramps to exhaustion to heat stroke, a condition when the body can no longer control its own temperature. Signs of heat stroke or exhaustion include having an extremely high body temperature, 103 degrees or higher, dizziness, nausea, confusion, and headache. Anybody suffering those symptoms should call 911 and be cooled off immediately. The Cool Zone program is operated by the County Health and Human Services Agency. For more information about the Cool Zones program, as well as tips to stay cool at home and locations near you, again, that website is coolzones.org. Reporting for East County Magazine on KNSJ, this is Miriam Raftery. 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We extend our appreciation to the Heartland Coalition, our parent nonprofit, and to KNSJ 89.1 FM, broadcasting from the heart of East County in Descanso. We also thank the musicians who provided music for our show, Laura Preble and Pond 5. 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We'll be back soon with another edition of the East County Magazine radio show.

0: This is National Native News. I'm Jill Freitas. The Western Canadian province of Alberta is grappling with a divisive political issue of separation from the rest of Canada. Indigenous leaders in Alberta are opposed to the idea. And, as Dan Karpinchuk reports, the National Chief of the Assembly of First Nations recently weighed in on their side.
1: Cindy Woodhouse-Nepenak made her position known during the three-day annual gathering in Ottawa of the Assembly of First Nations. She told delegates to the meeting that any movement by Alberta to separate from Canada is illegitimate without the consent of First Nations. Nepenak says First Nations have always stood for Canadian unity, and they want Prime Minister Mark Carney to know that.
2: We have made it clear that any proposal to separate from any province or territory from Canada is fundamentally illegitimate and unconstitutional without the explicit, prior, informed, and collective consent of First Nations. We need to make and call it what it is, because Albertans need to know that if they vote to separate from Canada, that they're not taking the land with them.
1: The chiefs from across the country expressed their overwhelming support against Alberta separation. Nepenak says First Nations chiefs want the federal and provincial governments to protect treaty rights from the threats posed by Alberta separatism. They passed a resolution asking Ottawa to ensure constitutional procedures that impact First Nations only go ahead with consultation and the consent of affected groups. They say that the Alberta government has failed to recognize or engage First Nations on the issue, adding that treaty rights would be fundamentally affected by such constitutional change. Alberta's Premier, Danielle Smith, says she supports a stronger Alberta staying in Canada. Recently, an Alberta court quashed the approval of a pro-separation petition. The judge found that the province's chief electoral officer did not properly fulfill his duty to consult with First Nations and also failed to consider a previous court ruling that said separation would violate treaty rights. For National Native News, I'm Dan Karpinchuk.
0: The National Congress of American Indians is criticizing a new White House report that it says misrepresents Native history and ignores the sovereign status of tribal nations. The report, Saving America's Story, released earlier this month, calls for changes in how American history is presented in museums and public institutions. In a statement, NCAI says the nation's history cannot be told truthfully without acknowledging tribal nations, the realities of land dispossession, forced removal, federal Indian boarding schools, and other documented chapters of U.S. history. Executive Director Larry Wright Jr. says, quote, tribal nations are sovereign governments with a unique political relationship with the United States, end quote, adding that this distinction should never be minimized. Wright also says, quote, America's story begins with tribal nations. It cannot be told truthfully without us, end quote. NCAI is urging federal leaders, museums, educators, and the public to reject efforts to revise the documented history of tribal nations and instead support accurate historical scholarships and implementation of federal Indian boarding school recommendations. Tribal nations are taking action on education, treaty rights, and sacred lands. New federal data shows graduation rates are rising at Bureau of Indian Education schools. Some tribal schools credit career training, virtual classes, and more accurate student records. But Crow Creek Sioux Chairman Peter Lenkeek says severely underfunded schools still depend on the government to fulfill its treaty promises. In Washington state, the Swinomish and Squaxin Island tribes sued the federal government last week over changes to the Endangered Species Act. Swinomish Chairman Steve Edwards called the rule anti-science, saying weakened habitat protections threaten Chinook salmon and treaty fishing rights. I'm Jill Freitas.
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6: This is Native America Calling. I'm Sean Spruce. Laura Tohe is an acclaimed Diné writer and poet who served as the Navajo Nation's second poet laureate and is currently the Arizona poet laureate. Tohe, after being appointed by Arizona's governor, set a goal with her new role to reach out to smaller communities who might not have access to poetry or libraries and share poetry with them and facilitate poetry workshops. She says she likes to dispel the mystery of poetry and make it more accessible to rural communities. Tohe has been a longtime professor at Arizona State University, and her published poetry and nonfiction are praised by readers across the country and internationally as well. Today, we speak with Laura Tohe about poetry, her career, and her upcoming plans. She joins us for our regular monthly feature, Native in the Spotlight. Listeners, you can also join this conversation with comments or questions by calling us today at 1-800-996-2848. That is also 1-800-99-NATIVE. Joining us now from Phoenix, Arizona, is Dr. Laura Tohe, the Arizona Poet Laureate. She is, of course, Diné. Laura, good morning, and welcome back to Native America Calling. Okay, we're going to go ahead and get Laura squared away here on the line. Laura, can you hear us okay? Well, we're joined today by Laura Tohe. Again, she is the Arizona Poet Laureate. And for anyone who is interested in what a Poet Laureate actually is, it's an official appointee by a government, a state, an institution, and in some cases, a tribe, a Native Nation. And they're typically expected to compose works for special civic or state occasions and serve as ambassadors for the library arts by raising public awareness and appreciation for poetry. Thank you, Google, for helping me out there with that definition. I hope that helps make it a little bit more clear for our listeners. And let's go back now. Dr. Laura Tohe on the line in Phoenix, Arizona. Hello, Laura, and welcome to Native America Calling.
7: Good morning, and thank you for inviting me. This is quite an honor to be in the spotlight. So, yes, I'm happy to be here.
6: I'm really happy you're able to take the time today, Laura. This is wonderful. Now, you've had a few months to settle into this role. What's it like to be one of only a few Native Poet Laureates of a state?
7: It's an honor, first of all, to be given this role by the state governor, you know, who appointed me in January. And Arizona has many, many fine poets, and it's quite special to be selected to represent the state. So it's been keeping me busy with traveling and doing workshops and doing readings. But this is all the kind of work that I enjoy doing and have been doing for several years, actually many years.
6: Now, as we mentioned earlier, one of your goals is to bring poetry to rural communities, and these are Native and non-Native communities alike. Tell us more about making that vision a reality.
7: Well, the Arizona Poet Laureate works with the Arizona Arts Commission. There is a special office just that oversees the poet laureateship, and I'm working with that office with Anna Needham, who is director of the Poet Laureate Program. And since my goal is to contact and do outreach work with rural communities, I've been going to couple so far in Arizona, and we're also going to go up to Window Rock this weekend, and then later on we'll go to Kayenta, Round Rock, and in the spring go to Hopi. We also have plans to go to southern Arizona in Douglas, and we've also gone to the Kokopa Indian Nation as well and did a workshop there. So we're trying to hit a lot of these smaller rural communities. I grew up in a small community myself in Crystal, New Mexico, and we did not have a library My mother saw my interest in reading, so she used to take me to Gallup, and where I could check out library books, and I did that for a while. So I think there are probably people out in these rural areas that, you know, they may be their closet poet like I was for many years, or, you know, younger people that maybe are interested. And so I want to reach a mixed population of people who, you know, are interested in poetry and maybe also want to know who the poets are in Arizona. So I also make that available.
6: This is also exciting, and maybe that's all it takes for some aspiring poet out there to meet you, to have access to some of these resources that you're going to be sharing. Now, as you described, growing up, Crystal, New Mexico didn't have libraries in your community. How has access to books changed within the Navajo Nation and other parts of Arizona over the years?
7: Well, for right now, we have a library at the Navajo Nation Museum in Window Rock. And that is a smaller library where people, you know, can come and check out books, just like a regular library. And I think some of the schools on the reservation might have smaller collections of libraries, a small collection of books in their schools. So that's possible. The other thing I think is with the internet, you can have access to books and poetry through these websites. So there's that availability as well. But I think on top of that, or actually with that, are the stories that people know and tell. For example, in my family, they were all storytellers. And we could get into our car and drive down the road or on our way to Gallup or someplace to go shopping. And my mother would always tell us stories about things that she learned from her great-grandmother who raised her. And then I'd visit my other relatives, and it was the same thing. They always had a story to tell. So that was, in a way, I guess, sort of an oral kind of library where, you know, you heard the stories of your relatives and the older people. And I think that's what really also influenced my desire and wanting to become a writer, because I had heard all these stories.
6: I think so many of our listeners right now can relate to how you describe that and what you refer to as an oral library. That is so, so true, Laura. I really appreciate that comment. Now, you are a fluent Navajo language speaker as well, and you grew up speaking. And I understand that when you were in grade school, just getting started, you used to help your classmates with their English homework. And what do you think it was about languages and just this natural inclination you had toward reading and writing?
7: Well, when I was in the first grade, I was put in kind of early on because I was bilingual at Crystal Day School, and most of my classmates at that time didn't speak English. And of course, this was the period of language erasure and assimilation in the boarding schools that were set up all over the reservation and all over the country. And since I could speak both languages when I enrolled, I easily picked up the alphabet. And they gave us the Dick and Jane reading series, and that was a very repetitive kind of reading. And so after a while, it got kind of boring. But I learned that if you put, you know, alphabets together, it creates a word, and then it creates a sentence and a paragraph, and it goes on and on. And started to teach myself the book, the reading the book. So I read the whole book, and the teacher saw me doing that, so she asked me to be her tutor. And so in class, I would help my classmates learn how to read. And I did that in first grade. Because, you know, at that time, we were not allowed to speak our native languages in school. So it was traumatic for me to see my classmates being punished for speaking the only language they knew. And I just felt like this was an injustice. I just felt it in me. I didn't have a word for it at the time. But looking back at it, there was a lot of feeling of, you know, being helpless and watching, you know, what was going on in the classroom and not being able to do anything. So the way I could help was to, you know, work with my classmates and either with reading or translating for them. I would tell them this is what the teacher said, you know, and then they would do that. So my grandmother saw me doing that. She was also one of the first Navajo teachers, and she said, "Ayoh, Winiyu," which means you're very useful. She said, "When to know more than one language is really a good thing, and it's really useful for you to have this ability."
6: Laura, that is so awesome. And we have a lot of shows where people come on and they talk about growing up and being in similar situations in schools where students weren't treated fairly. And the fact that as such a young child, you were in that experience as well, but you were able to spin that and actually help your fellow classmates. And to be able to do that as such a young child is truly inspirational. I just think, I wish I would hear more stories like that, because unfortunately so many people have stories where they just kind of have to sit there and watch and they endure that and not having the ability to make a difference like you did. So, wow, that's just really, really inspiring. Now we're going to take a short break and we're going to come back. And when we return, you're going to read a poem for us. So we'll just go ahead and take that short break and you can get that poem ready. And for listeners who would like to join the conversation, 1-800-996-2848 to speak with Laura Tohi today.

0: 2026 is shaping up to be another active year for wildfires, with nearly 4 million acres burned in the U.S. so far. Smoke from wildfires burning in Canada poses health risks to communities downwind in the U.S., including tribal communities. On the next Native America Calling, we'll get updates about current wildfires, prevention, and emergency management.
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0: 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I'm Sean Spruce. Dr. Laura Tohe is the Arizona Poet Laureate and is working hard to make poetry more accessible across Arizona, specifically in rural communities. 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Laura, you have a poem ready for us. It's titled The Sacred Tortilla.
2: Yes. Yeah, this poem is, I think, resonates with a lot of Native peoples, because, you know, many of us have this experience of either making bread or watching our mothers or grandmothers or someone in our family making bread. And in my case, watching my mother make tortillas was something I remember when I was growing up. So I'm going to read this, called The Sacred Tortilla. When I moved to Arizona, I expected to come home to good Mexican cuisine, the kind that makes you sweat and you have to keep wiping your face. I had been living in the Midwest, eating mildly bland, passable Mexican food, and all the time my taste buds were in the Southwest. Then I moved back and dreams of green chili danced in my head. And the tortillas that I grew up with, the kind my mother made in the enamel bowl, several handfuls of flour, a pinch of salt and baking powder, just enough water to make the dough soft. Then she kneaded it and let it rise under a white dish towel. When it was ready, she pinched off soft white balls, rolled it in her hands, stretched it, and slapped it back and forth into round, thin shapes until it looked as flat as a full moon. Sometimes she placed it on my little brother's face so that he giggled like the man in the moon. We giggled, he giggled, and we with him. Then she placed the tortilla on the cast iron skillet. It was one of the prized possessions of a Navajo woman to have a skillet that faithfully receives the food for cooking. The tortilla covered the entire skillet, and like an artist, she could sense time in her hand, knowing when to turn it 90 degrees, the way my grandmother taught me. She moved the skillet around, she moved the tortilla around the skillet, and just at the right moment, flipped it over. It looked like the surface of a planet that NASA beamed back to Earth. Sometimes craters broke out on the surface, but it was my mother's tortilla with its dark brown toasted spots. A woman once discovered the face of Christ in her tortilla. The priest was called in to bless it, and the people stood in lines to wonder at it. Tortillas are sacred.
0: Laura, You nailed it. You nailed it. You just took me back to my grandma's kitchen. I can just visualize. I think so many of us can totally relate to that. And just the perfect, it's very profound and yet so descriptive. And there's just enough humor, some of those phrases, you know, especially mm-hmm. describing being in the Midwest. When did you write that?
2: I wrote it shortly after I moved back to Arizona, probably in 1995 or 96, something like that. And I didn't feel at the time, you know, I just wanted to write about home and my mother. I don't know, that idea just came to me and I started writing that poem. And as I've read this to different audiences, especially to Native people, that I get a lot of response from them because they say, oh, it reminds me of what you just said. You know, this reminds me of my mom's kitchen or my grandmother teaching me how to make tortillas, you know. Yeah.
0: Yeah. For this current honor, you were the Navajo Nation Poet Laureate and the second ever Navajo Nation Poet Laureate. How did these two positions compare and what were some of your highlights in that previous role?
2: For the Navajo Nation Poet Laureate, my role was to represent the Navajo Nation. And it was a really wonderful opportunity to be able to go to my own community and bring poetry, either readings or workshops. And unfortunately, I wasn't able to do that during the pandemic. I did get some funding to do that, but when the pandemic hit on the res, we had to go online. So I didn't get to work with a lot of the communities during that period of time. But otherwise, my role was to put a focus on Navajo poetry, Navajo literary arts, and to go out to various places. Mostly, I went out to a lot of places off the reservation, sometimes in the Southwest. I went to Europe and did some poetry readings there, went to South America. But this was a time when, after COVID had passed, so I was pretty much doing what I normally would do, regardless whether if I had that title or not. And it was wonderful to go out and share my work and to have an audience be part of this kind of poetry that touches on family and culture and language. And I think that was something that they appreciated. With the Navajo Nation Poet Laureate, I think one of the things that I really felt strongly about was how much the Navajo Nation appreciates the literary arts and how much they appreciate our language and our stories. And poetry is a new thing that we're writing. And I think that's all coming into fruition for emerging writers. So that was really wonderful to be part of that movement. And then with the Arizona Poet Laureate, it's a little more centered around, for my part, as my two-year appointment is centered around working with rural communities and representing the state. But I'm one voice among many, and I can bring my writing, my sense of what poetry is, my sense of poetics to these communities that that are, I think a lot of the communities are willing to listen and be a part of this. So right now we're kind of trying to garner up an audience. We're trying to get more people interested in this. And this is something that, you know, I'm really wanting to do and to bring poetry to these communities.
0: Laura, do you remember the very first poem you wrote?
2: Yes. I wrote this poem in college. I was a closet poet then. I don't remember the name of it, but I gave it to my instructor and we looked at it and disgusted, and not much came of it. I just kind of put it away. And then I took this Navajo language class at the University of New Mexico, and I wrote this poem in Navajo because my instructor said, you know, go home and write a poem about, I don't even remember the title of it, but I still have that poem, and I haven't looked at it in years, but it's all in Navajo. And I think one of the things that I got out of that exercise was that I wasn't bound by Western poetic structures. You know, the poem that I wrote went all, had a different shape on the page, and I used Navajo language. I was using Navajo sensibility, and I gave it to my instructor, and who is Navajo, and she liked it and gave it back to me with just a few little red marks on my Navajo spelling was wrong. But that, I think, was very helpful in, it was like kind of like the spark that got me to realizing, you know, maybe I could do this, you know, maybe I could be a poet like some of the other poets that were coming to my school at that time, like Simon Ortiz, and Joy Harjo was a student there, and she read her poetry, and I thought, well, you know, I could maybe do that too. And so that poem that I wrote was part of that beginning for me.
0: Coming up during that era, as you describe it, with Joy Harjo and Simon Ortiz, I mean, what an exciting time period to be embracing poetry with some of those other legends such as yourself. Wow. Really, really exciting, Laura. We have a caller on the line right now. This is Kyler, who is listening on station KCZY in Crown Point, New Mexico. Hello, Kyler. You're on the air.
3: Hey, how are you guys? This is Kyler Frank from KCZY Radio. We're listening here in Crown Point. I have a question for Laura. I've had the opportunity also, before I can go, I had an opportunity to meet her. And, you know, we had some storytelling sharing at our poetry event in Albuquerque. How you doing, Laura? And, you know, we grew up in a time period when, you know, we kind of similar background growing up with storytelling. Oral history was a big part of it. And, you know, in a lot of your writings and stuff like that, you know, you share that. And I see that. But, you know, like, right now, our language is in decline among our youth and, you know, the younger generation. You know, I use sports as a way to reach them. You know, for those people listening out there, you know, I am a sports broadcaster. I use the Navajo language. But Laura, I want to ask you, you know, like, would you see other ways of saving the language, you know, with poetry, sports, and other things?
2: Oh, well, definitely in poetry, yes. I was not literate in Navajo. I mean, even though I took one semester or maybe two semesters at UNM, and I didn't do much with the language for a long time. And then I decided I needed to be literate in my own language. So I took classes at Dene College during the summers when I wasn't teaching. And for 3 summers, I believe I was there. I had so much fun, and I took Navajo language classes. And it was just for me, it was my commitment that I felt like as a writer, I needed to learn how to use my own language. And so since that time, I think I've written in my own language. I've written poetry in my language. And when I wrote this book called Code Talker Stories, which was an oral history book in which I interviewed 20 of the last living code talkers at that time. And some of them gave their stories in Navajo, some in English, and some were mixed. I feel like it was really important for that text to be written in, part of that text that was written in Navajo, because this would be a text that could be read by the next generation. And you're right, it's so unfortunate, it's really sad that we are losing our language. So I try to write poems that have Navajo text in there, or some of my poems are written in Navajo short poems. And I think with the Language Back movement that was started a few years ago by Kim Blaser, I think poetry is a way that one of the ways
0: Laura Tohe, our guest today here on Native America Calling, Arizona Poet Laureate, Dr. Laura Tohe. Grew up near the Chaska Mountains on the eastern border of the Diné Navajo homeland in New Mexico, Crystal, New Mexico, as she described it earlier. Not a whole lot of libraries when she was growing up, so that's been part of her goal here now, is to bring more poetry and literary resources to rural communities, both Native communities and non-Native.

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3: Yes, I do. This poem was inspired by my granddaughter. She was born in January, and I wrote this poem about her. It's called, She Comes Forth on Her Abalone Horse. Her heartbeat is an abalone horse running on the ocean's shoreline, an urgent race through the place where the forever motion of sand and water meet. Hooves drum the shoreline, leaving tracks where the glittering, boundless flow of ocean waves and shoreline. An urgent race through the place where the forever motion of sand and water meet. Hooves drum the shoreline, leaving tracks where the glittering, boundless flow of ocean waves wrap the earth like a shawl swaying to beat.

0: born is bathed in stillness. Snow moon lights the path toward dawn, soon to arc into the horned moon, where we will send our prayers. She comes forth on her abalone horse. Water sprays from her fetlocks like sparks of fire. This child she carries, soon to inherit the earth. Their hearts beat fiercely. They rhythm as one. White shell grandmothers born from the ocean sing to her, child hands wrapped tightly to the ribbon-tied crest of horse as they spiral toward the threshold where her mother will become exquisite pain and joy. She comes forth on her abalone horse. Suddenly, the world softens. Damp earth cradles our footsteps. A slight movement brushes over the bogia. She spirals into emergence before us in the houses of Jewish floating islands, sleepy rock, and songs. She will always be bound to us with water, stone, sky, and glyphs written on parallel lines. She comes forth on her abalone horse, her curled self like a leaf unfolding in our hungry arms, fill our every cell. This winter night, under a sapphire sky, a holy wind enters her and paints a whirl on her head. Still wet, she expels the ocean inside her and breathes, breathes, hearts beating as one. She is tied to earth, to us. Hashine neche awe sintokos lead ben chayilt loj. She came forth riding her abalone horse to carry her through this world.
1: I like that one too, Laura. Did you grow up with a lot of horses in Crystal?
0: I did. Yes, I did. I my dad's side of the family, the Bitterwater side of the family, had horses and cattle, and I loved riding horses in the summer with my cousin and my dad. We spent all day going around the area around Tohatchee, Mexican Springs, looking for our cows. And I, you know, it wasn't work to me. It was just fun all the time. And yeah, love horses.
1: Well, tell me more about your father. I know he was a code talker, and you mentioned earlier the nonfiction account that you've written on the oral history of Navajo code talkers. It's titled Code Talker Stories, and you interviewed code talkers themselves. Tell me more about that whole experience. And again, and your father and what it was like growing up with him and what he taught you.
0: My father passed before I wrote the book. He passed in 1994, and I started the book in 2008 through 2011. My dad was traditional Navajo. He was fluent in both languages. He enrolled at various schools and ran away from them. One of the schools he ran away from was Santa Fe Indian School. But he also enlisted in the military at age 16 when he was not of age to do that. So his parents signed a form for him saying that, you know, he was actually older. So he enlisted in the Marines and he became a co-talker. He kind of enlisted, I think, around to 1943, and he actually wasn't discharged until after the war officially ended. He was wounded and was sent to Beijing, which is now Peking. Excuse me. He went to Peking, which is now Beijing, and he recuperated there in the hospital and saw the Great Wall of China. And then he came home, but he rarely ever spoke about it. I knew he had been in the Marines. My mother told me that. And when I visited him in 1982, he said he had just come back from Washington, D.C., and they had just given him

0: the medal. He brought that out, showed it to us, and didn't say much more about it. And I think that's kind of typical of, you know, of veterans. They don't really like to talk about their service. So when I went to do my oral history work, I went to the meetings that the co-talkers were having in Gallup. And at that time, there were probably over 40 still living co-talkers. I attended their meetings, made appointments for them, and had more maps written on scrap paper and napkins of how to get to their house. So I went to their where they lived or at a restaurant and just got their story. And the only thing I asked was, you know, tell me a story about being a co-talker. That's all I said. And they just told me. One man, Mr. Samuel So, well, I interviewed him for 2 days. He talked for hours and hours, and he was an excellent storyteller. And so that's pretty much just what I did. I just turned on the recorder and recorded everything they said. Some were very short, and some were many hours long. And I also worked with a photographer who took the portraits. It was a lot of fun to do this and to get their stories because I didn't know what my dad did in the service. I didn't know the kind of danger that he was in on a daily basis when he was out in the South Pacific. And so I came away from that research feeling deeply grateful for these men that had laid down their lives to defend this country when it needed defending, when our language was so important in the South Pacific that it was played a huge role in how the outcome of that war took. So my dad, as I mean, never spoke much about that, but the co-talkers, you know, they were very humble men, and I just feel really honored that I was able to get their stories because now there are only two living co-talkers left.
1: Yeah, it just blows my mind. Two left after all this time, and it's just even now just so rare to meet even just World War II veterans at this point. There are just so few. I feel blessed to be old enough to have known a lot of those folks and to have heard a lot of those stories as well from relatives. Laura, another aspect of your career I want to ask you about is the librettos that you've written, and those are like scripts for operas, and some of them include operas that are based on Navajo stories. What was that transition like for you, writing poetry for music?
0: Yeah, well, I went into that project not knowing what a libretto or an oratorio were. I was contacted by composer Mark Gray, who was commissioned by the Phoenix Symphony to write a new piece. And he contacted me, and we talked about the project. And it sounded interesting. It sounded like something I could do without knowing what a libretto or oratorio were. He said, yes, I will be happy to work with you. And after we hung, I immediately looked up what libretto and oratorio were. And oratorio are the words to an opera. And the oratorio is a, it's not as a full-blown opera. It has usually smaller scale orchestra and not as many singers. And so I was commissioned to write this piece called Enemy Slayer in the Navajo Oratorio. We met in Starbucks, and in a couple of hours, we came up with a storyline. And I wanted to work with something that I felt, you know, was part of our the way we tell stories and the way ceremonies are told, are structured, and the way a lot of our stories are structured. You know, it's a movement, and I wanted this movement to go from east to south, west and north. So the oratorio was something really different that I was working with. So the opening piece, being that it's the east, it was the beginning, the south was maturity, and then the west was full maturity, and north is old age and death, and then you start all over again. So the libretto moved in this circular fashion, which is also the way our worldview is how, you know, humans go through life. You know, when you walk into a hogan, you walk in a clockwise direction. So all that came into mind, and I wrote a few lines, and then I asked the composer, said, how long should I write these lines? Can you give me any help in this? And he said, just write lines this long. And he showed like maybe 4 or 5 inches long. That's all he said. And so I wrote, I think, 2 or 3 stanzas, sent it to him, and I was so worried. I was afraid I wasn't going to be able to, you know, do the kind of work that this required. I kind of had a moment of, oh, I don't know, just, you know, feeling like maybe I wasn't up to this. And then he read what I had written, and he said, this is perfect. This is what I need. It's got colors. It's got textures. It's got this and that. And I thought, just breathe a huge sigh of relief. And that's all I needed. And so I finished the piece in 9 months, which for it to, you know, to come into, to be birthed. So, and it was performed in 2008. Yeah. So it's, you know, it's different because when I was writing this, I was very aware that people were going to be singing these words. So I had to be careful about how sounds work together and how long lines should be. And the repetition is part of opera, for our piece anyway. And, you know, the composer asked me to write more of these repetitive lines, which I was already doing in my own work. So that was a successful performance. It was also performed in Salt Lake and in Colorado at the music festival. And then I was asked to write another piece for a composer in France, Thierry Picou. I wrote Nahasan in the Glittering World, which really is the earth, the Mother Earth in the Glittering World. This is the world we called the Glittering World. So it's really a report on what's happening in the world with global warming, and there's animals involved. I wrote pieces for animals, and we actually had live animals at the performances in Rouen, France, when it was first performed there. So it was really a wonderful experience as well, because I learned a lot about how to write from music and how to write for orchestration. So, yeah, it's always something, and I think. One thing I learned too is that, you know, you have to have some confidence in, and you have to believe in yourself. You have to believe that you may be asked to do something and maybe you don't feel like you're really there yet. But I think what I learned about myself, it was in me that I could take this out and work with it and create something. And that was really gratifying to me. And I just want to say that to some of the listeners is, you know, don't always think that you can't do this, or you have a roadblock, or, you know, something's going to stop you. You don't know what you're capable of until you get there. You know, you would surprise yourself. And I think that's what happened to me. I surprised myself. And I'm so glad that I took that chance and that opportunity to do that.
1: I'm really glad you took that chance too. And this is just, again, Laura, thank you. Thank you so much for coming on the show today and sharing your story and just putting it out there like you have. Really inspirational. And we're out of time. We're going to have to wrap it up. But Dr. Laura Tohy, our guest again today on Native America Calling. And please don't forget to tune into the show again tomorrow for another exciting conversation on a pressing Indigenous issue, topic, or story. Until then, I'm your host, Sean Spruce. Enjoy the rest of your day.

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On this show, you'll hear solutions journalism for social justice, fueling action, not despair. I'm Sonali Kolhatkar, host and executive producer. This week, as ICE agents change tactics, lowering their profile while upping their arrests and killings, immigrant rights activists like my guest, Gabe Gonzalez of Protect Rogers Park in Chicago, are pivoting. Then, in a case that is the first of its kind, a Washington woman is suing big oil companies like ExxonMobil over the 2021 death of her mother, whose cause of death was hyperthermia linked to a record-breaking heat dome in the Pacific Northwest. Mike Mino of the Center for Climate Integrity will share more about the case and whether suing big oil can help end fossil fuel domination. Finally, former physician Steven Bezruchka joins me to discuss his new book, Born Sick in the USA, Improving the Health of a Nation. Steven will address why the US's health outcomes are worse than most wealthy nations, despite our healthcare system being the most expensive in the world. Hint, the answer is capitalism. That's coming up in just a moment.

0: 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Donald Trump's 2025 playbook on high-profile immigration raids provoked public outrage and turned the tide against harsh enforcement. In city after city last year, from Los Angeles to Chicago, Minneapolis to Memphis, people organized. They developed community defense tactics involving patrols and trainings. But this year, particularly since the killings of Renee Good and Alex Pretty in Minneapolis, the Department of Homeland Security changed tactics. ICE agents are no longer announcing their presence, and they're arresting more people per day on average. The killings of Lorenzo Salgado Araujo in Houston and Johann Sebastian Guerrero in Maine illustrate that ICE's tactics are no less deadly than they were. Well, how are community organizers pivoting? Joining me to help answer that question is Gabe Gonzalez. He's an organizer with Protect Rogers Park in Chicago and has helped build neighborhood communication networks that verify ICE sightings, alert residents, and connect families with legal and community resources. Welcome to the program, Gabe.
1: Thank you for having me.
0: So how has the presence of ICE agents changed on the ground in Chicago? What are you seeing differently being done now than, say, a year ago or even 6 months ago?
1: Yeah, it's more like 6 months. It actually looks a little bit more like it did at the beginning of the reign of terror that Trump wanted to inflict on communities, which is that when most people, when they think about the ICE raids, they think about what the Border Patrol was doing here in Chicago and in Minneapolis and New York and other places where there were very large numbers of heavily armed sort of tactical gear, mostly men going into communities using sublethal, they called it, weapons like tear gas and pepper balls, and arresting people in large numbers, and also being met with very large resistance because, you know, come to find that people don't like men with guns coming into the neighborhoods and kidnapping their neighbors. So it doesn't look like that anymore. What it looks like now in many communities, and not just those two cities that I mentioned, I live in Chicago, but also in places like Memphis or in smaller cities across the United States, is teams of ICE agents usually operating in somewhere between 4 and 6. They do a lot of surveillance on people. They seem to be targeted. They seem to be looking for very specific people. They'll grab them early in the morning or towards the end of the day. When they're vulnerable, usually in their car or on the street, they don't go to houses anymore. They don't seem to go to as many businesses. They also don't seem to be grabbing people at random. They do occasionally. But what we see is a lot more very targeted, very fast enforcement by these ICE people.
0: So basically, they got the memo that provoking people's ire doesn't work to their to their advantage. I mean, the Christy Noem way seems different than the Mark Wayne Mullen way. He's the new head of DHS, which I think is scarier, right, for people who are actually worried about safety and about their neighbors. Christy Noem gave people a target, a nice big easy target to rally against. So how are people responding to the more sort of dissipated, dispersive kind of tactics that, you know, within days of one another resulted in two people being killed in different parts of the country?
1: Mm-hmm. So I think there's a couple things to take into consideration. The first one is what happened when they did those massive raids. So while we were responding to that and working very hard to protect our neighbors, and I know in other cities they were doing the same thing, we were always very clear that what they were doing, while it in one sense was an immigration action, in another sense was an attempt to terrorize and cow the entire population of the United States. That what they were doing with these paramilitary groups on the street, tear gassing people and shooting at them, was attempting to say, if you resist our incursions in any way, you will suffer consequences for it. And what I think they found out was that American public writ large, not everyone, obviously, but many, many people, the majority of people, would not stand for that. And so in that sense, they really had to take a step back. And in one sense, that sort of attempt to impose their will through violence on the American public was set back. What we do continue to have is a reign of terror aimed specifically at immigrants. This is the sort of Stephen Miller wing of the MAGA coalition that is inherently racist at its core and is attempting to use that fear to drive people away, to drive the self-deport is what they say, but really to drive them back to their countries of origin. So many people of whom are not going to go there because they're either refugees, even though they might not have been given that status, or that they really have been living here for so long and have such deep roots in this community that going home isn't really an option. They have American kids, or they have businesses, or they have longstanding relationships that keep them rooted here. So they're just afraid. What we've attempted to do in response to this is a couple of things. One is to educate people on how they can stay safe. So because many of these new efforts seem targeted, we're encouraging people to do things like not have a routine. We've seen a lot of instances where people have been grabbed at a coffee shop that they go to every morning before they go to work, or they've been grabbed when they get in their car to go to work. And so it begs the question, well, how did they know they were going to be there? Obviously, they were being surveilled. And so we're encouraging people to not be consistent in their movements as a way to keep safe. We're also encouraging people to have plans and to work with others in their community so that they know what to do in case ICE shows up. And then with people who are responding to this and wanting to keep their entire community safe, we are teaching new tactics and new ways of responding because we have very limited time. What we have found is that it is still vastly unpopular. But if they're not going to be occupying a street corner or an intersection for 20 minutes and lobbing tear gas at people, what can people do is the question they often ask. And what we say they can do is they can be eyes and ears and notice when something is out of place in their community, and they can let other community members know. And then those who choose to respond to that anomaly can do so. And so we've been encouraging people to do that and teaching them how to understand, you know, what is normal and what sticks out and how to know the difference between the two and to respond accordingly.
0: When people were engaged in community self-defense work in the past year, it involved a lot of training and a lot of people putting a lot of effort into it. Does this new reality require that more of us be trained so that in our day-to-day lives, you know, we're not necessarily going out and signing up for patrols, but in our day-to-day lives, if we encounter and we see an encounter, that we're prepared, that we know what to do, that we know how to live stream something or record something or keep track of something or help, you know, do the right thing with regard to extending solidarity to somebody who might be getting targeted by ICE?
1: Yes, is the short answer. You know, as problematic as he was in so many ways, it was actually Thomas Jefferson who said that the price of liberty is eternal vigilance. That used to sound like hyperbole, but we live in an age where there are people who are genuine fascists and they are in our government. Our ability to remain collectively safe requires us to engage. The only thing I would say about your question is I don't know that it's more, because I think people should take heart in this. In my experience, talking to people all over the country, as I said at the beginning, this is incredibly unpopular. The majority of people are with us. I would say well over 50%. In places like Minneapolis and Chicago, People without training would show up. I had this experience on multiple occasions where people just showed up because they're like, we won't have this in our community. So I don't know if it's more, but I do think it requires us to re-engage and to each person should ask themselves, what can I do now in this changed circumstance? What can I do that might have been different than facing down Border Patrol? And there are answers, and it would be to get trained, to get back in touch with your community defense group, or if you don't have one, to form one. We give regular trainings on how to do this, and to relearn what we all used to take for granted, which is small d democracy and small c community. We have a saying in Protect Rogers Park that we keep us safe.
0: It
1: And we would encourage.
0: reminds me of the credo that the National Day Laborers Organizing Network uses: only the people can save the people.
1: That's right.
0: And so, what about those other less glamorous support systems, such as the legal resources that people who, families need once their, a father or a mom has been taken away and put into detention, or even just the most basic things like they can't pay rent now because their main breadwinner is behind bars, even if, they were doing everything right. Is there a pivoting with that, or does that largely continue as it was?
1: You know what? It did exist before. We have seen an increase in it because people are now dealing with the impact, right? So it's been, a little bit over a year now, speaking for Chicago, and you really start to see the impact that this has on families and communities when people are missing or have been deported. And so, yes, there's been an uptick in mutual aid. And there was always a certain level of assistance. I would recommend to folks that if they're interested in this is something that you can usually easily find out online, right? Whatever community you're in, I would just Google, immigrant assistance, immigrant help, immigrant aid, and you will almost certainly find an organization in your community that is willing to help with those sorts of efforts. Making family plans in case someone is kidnapped. That is a really important thing. We do that with groups in our neighborhood that there are social service agencies and others that really take the lead, but we support that. The same with mutual aid and getting people resources that they need in the case of harm. We've definitely seen an uptick in that. We think it's all part of the same thing, though. Like going back to this concept of like we us keeping us safe and build small C community as the best way for us to remain safe. That requires us to think about the whole person and not just these instances where we're under attack or they're attempting to kidnap our neighbors, but also like, what do we need? How do we help one another? To listen for that and then to encourage people to take that on. There is no shortage of tasks in our movement. And there are all sorts of people who want to help and can only help in certain ways. They should do that. And the two that you mentioned are really important ones for the moment that we're in.
0: And then, big picture, are you seeing shift as well? The kind of grass, the public outrage, the public opposition to what ICE is doing, coupled with the tragic murders of the two men who I mentioned in Houston and in Maine, are you seeing it spurring more calls from, even people who hold high positions to abolish ICE?
1: Yes. And I would say from what I would have called in the past unlikely allies. So middle class and upper middle class individuals, Anglos mostly, who normally you wouldn't, even if they were sort of liberal in orientation, would have reasons for wanting to support the carceral state in some way. Like that's real. You see less and less of that and more realization of what's actually happening and what our government is attempting to do to its citizens and to the people that live here. Instead of protecting them, instead of providing help, they're actually attacking them. And that sort of realization has, I think, hit home across the board. One of the lessons that we had from Chicago and Minneapolis in particular was that For us to win this struggle, it requires everyone at every level to do the right thing. So administrations need to pass laws and ordinances that restrict ICE's ability to terrorize people. Civic institutions, churches and schools and fraternal associations, et cetera, like need to do their part in educating the community and standing up for what's morally right. Community organizations need to organize their members and to engage each other to push up to make sure that the administrative branch is doing what it's supposed to. And then all of that is supported underneath by these sort of community defense, mutual aid, rapid response, small d democratic, hyper-local organizing that maintains vigilance and allows people to engage right where they live in protecting the place where they live and the people that they love. And so I think all of it is necessary. I do see more of it, but we have a long way to go to make sure that we all stay free.
0: Well, I want to thank you so much, Gabe, for joining us today, and good luck to you.
1: Thank you.
0: My guest has been Gabe Gonzalez. He's an organizer with Protect Rogers Park in Chicago. And I'm Sonali Kohatkar, host and executive producer of Rising Up with Sonali, an independently produced subscriber-supported program nationally syndicated to radio stations, free speech TV, and podcast platforms.

0: 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A Washington woman is suing major oil companies such as ExxonMobil over the death of her mother in 2021 when a massive heat dome in the Pacific Northwest resulted in her mother's death. A judge has just ruled that the case can go to trial in what may be one of the first such lawsuits of its kind. As the U.S. remains in the grip of a deadly heat wave this summer, could such lawsuits help stop the ongoing destruction of our climate? My guest is Mike Mino, the communications director at the Center for Climate Integrity, which is a nonprofit advocacy group supporting communities in their efforts to hold big oil companies accountable for their climate deception and the resulting harms. Welcome to the program, Mike.
1: Sonali, thanks so much for having me.
0: So tell me first about Misty Leon. This is the woman who I referenced, whose mother passed away in 2021. What were the circumstances of her mother's death, and how is she making the case that it's linked to the actions of oil companies like Exxon?
1: Well, across the United States right now, there are dozens of state and local governments that are fighting in court to put companies like Exxon, Chevron, BP, and Shell on trial for deceiving the public about the harm of fossil fuels and to make them pay for the resulting damages that their deception caused. But Ms. Leon's case is unique in that it is the first of its kind to seek to hold big oil companies accountable for their role in an individual's death in a climate-related disaster. So as your listeners may know, the 2021 Pacific Northwest heat dome was a massively destructive event. Hundreds, if not thousands, of people died across the Pacific Northwest in the United States and Canada. And it was an event that climate scientists determined would have been virtually impossible without fossil-fueled climate change. And so Ms. Leon is seeking to hold these companies accountable for her mother's heat death in this disaster. Her mother was in Seattle on, I think, the third day in a row where the temperature was above 100 degrees. She was found unresponsive in her car, and the medical examiner determined that her death was caused by hyperthermia, which is something that, you know, until recently didn't get talked about as much as hypothermia, which more people are familiar with when, you know, a body dies of the cold. But in this circumstance, at the time that medical examiners got to Julie Leon, Misty's mother, her body was well north of 100 degrees internal temperature. I think it was towards 110, according to the complaint. And what Misty's case and her lawyers argue is similar to what state and local governments are arguing in their cases, which is that major oil and gas companies decades ago knew, their own scientists told them internally, that if we kept burning fossil fuels, it would lead to, in the words of one internal Exxon document, potentially catastrophic events, just like the 2021 Pacific Northwest heat dome. But rather than share this information with the public, big oil conspired to launch a decades-long deception campaign where they sought to push doubts about climate science, where they sought to work together to muddy the waters, to block climate action that they saw as a threat to their profits. And essentially what that decades-long deception campaign did is it stole a generation's worth of time when action could have been taken and we could have averted the worst of some of these climate disasters that many communities right now, as I'm speaking to you, are living through. So this specific case is trying to hold the companies accountable for their failure to warn about the harms that they knew their products would cause and to hold them accountable for their deceptive conduct. But the fact that a judge has now ruled that it can move toward trial is a major step forward for accountability, not just for this one family, but for communities all across the country who are now suffering because of big oil's decades-long deception.
0: How does one tell between climate and weather? How is the case being made that that particular heat wave was specifically linked to climate change and not just anomalous weather patterns? Because our weather history, our climate history is littered with individual such patterns where even before our climate was constantly having to deal with fossil fuel emissions, there would every now and then just be an extreme weather event.
1: Well, I think anyone of a certain age who can look back over enough time just knows, as a matter of common sense, that the climate we are all living in today is not what we had a few years ago or certainly decades ago. Places like the Pacific Northwest did not see those types of mass heat death events like they did in 2021 and like too many communities are seeing now. I mean, just over the 4th of July holiday, likely dozens, if not hundreds, of Americans died due to the extreme heat that we're seeing. And what climate scientists look at is, how likely would this have been in a normal climate, right? Was it a one in 1,000 year event? But what we're seeing is now we have multiple of these one in 1,000 year events happening more and more frequently. And there are studies that are coming out all the time, especially about these extreme heat events, where climate scientists with greater and greater accuracy are able to identify what role the warming planet played in intensifying these events. We're seeing the European heat waves being studied and having thousands of excess deaths attributed to them, right? People who are landing in emergency rooms and morgues that in previous years we just would not have seen because the weather was not as extreme, the heat was not as extreme. And so that's something that, this particular complaint and others address, but it's ultimately something that would come up at trial. But I think, to really emphasize something that's at the core of the number of lawsuits facing big oil companies in the United States, it is not simply that these companies have been fueling climate pollution. More importantly, it's their deceptive conduct, right? A way to think of these lawsuits is they're just like any other form of corporate accountability, whether it's lawsuits against tobacco companies, opioid companies, the lawsuits we're now seeing against social media companies. When corporations knowingly sell a harmful product and then deceive the public about the harms that they know will result, we have a long tradition of holding those parties accountable in court. And that's exactly what the parties in this case and in dozens of state and local governments across the country are trying to do. In fact, today,
0: Right.
1: one in four Americans live somewhere that's suing big oil for climate deception.
0: And I want to ask you about the national picture, but just staying on Misty Dion's case, it seems as though you pointing out that Big Tobacco and the lawsuits, the successful lawsuits against Big Tobacco, can be such a good model. Used to be that when people would blame cancer on companies like tobacco companies, it was easy for those companies to turn around and say, well, your cancer, you can't link your cancer directly to those cigarettes you were smoking. Could be from any number of things because cancer can just happen for other environmental reasons. So you're saying that it's a fact that these companies have hidden and have been shown to have deceived the public that ma is what matters more, and that there's legal precedent. Is that setting up Misty Leon's case for a more successful outcome?
1: It's the evidence of that deception that oil companies are terrified of facing in a
0: And
1: courtroom.
0: there's so much evidence, right? Like a lot of paper trails.
1: Reams and reams of internal industry documents obtained through whistleblowers and journalists and congressional investigation that show clearly that major fossil fuel companies knew and lied. And now what communities are saying is, we're paying the price for your lies, and it's time for these companies to be held accountable. Again, this is not isolated to this one case. There are more and more communities across the country where courts are saying that they have a right to go toward trial. And in response, the fossil fuel industry is in absolute panic mode. One of the tactics they are now taking to try to get out of these cases is not to simply fight them in court, but in fact going outside of court to lobby Congress and state legislatures for outright immunity for their role in the climate crisis. And that would be a truly unprecedented legal shield that would strip the public of their right to hold these corporations accountable for the harm they've caused.
0: In the larger context of all of this, that may not necessarily be relevant to these lawsuits, is that A, the entire northern hemisphere seems in the grip of heat waves from the U.S. to Europe, but that B, we are also in the midst of a war with this very, this fuel resource, this energy source is. Not very practical to keep relying on, because if one narrow waterway can be blocked and disrupt global supplies and send prices skyrocketing, it seems fairly impractical, right? I mean, there's this broader context of pointing out just how ludicrous it is that we continue to rely on this source of energy.
1: Well, I'm glad you brought that up, and it begs the question, why is the world so reliant on oil and gas still in 2026? Why does a blockade in the Strait of Hormuz have such dire economic consequences across the world? And the fact is, it's not because we don't have cleaner and cheaper energy alternatives. It's because the fossil fuel industry for decades has fought tooth and nail to keep us addicted to their products. In fact, one of the many lawsuits that fossil fuel companies are facing in the US is from the state of Michigan, which has filed a federal antitrust suit that argues that big oil companies, instead of acting as competitors in the marketplace, they actually conspired together to block clean energy competition to ensure that they would have a hold on the marketplace, and that it was ultimately consumers who now have fewer energy choices and are dealing with an energy transition that could have been a much more further along if it not were for the fossil fuel industry's concerted and coordinated efforts to deceive the public and keep us hooked on their dirty and dangerous products.
0: So let's talk about other lawsuits similar to the one that Misty Dion is bringing, based on the death of her mother. Where else are such lawsuits being pursued? I remember years ago there was a lawsuit brought by a group of young people, Our Children's Trust, I believe it was called, that seemed to very slowly move through the legal system and then I believe just ended up not going anywhere. But this case seems slightly different. And are there others now like it that are popping up that seem to be following that same path?
1: Yeah, we're so to be clear, we're talking about a different type of lawsuit than the type that folks may have seen groups of
0: Right.
1: young people filing. Those were cases
0: Right. They were
1: filed
0: saying that it
1: against,
0: was their future being jeopardized. Yeah.
1: well, and they were filing those cases against the federal and in some cases state governments. Where here we're talking about lawsuits filed by state and local governments against major fossil fuel companies. So, if folks visit our website at climateintegrity.org, you can see a map of where all these cases are. But today, there are 11 states and dozens of communities from Hawaii to Maine that have brought these types of lawsuits and are currently fighting in court to be able to put the evidence of Big Oil's deception in front of a jury. Many of these cases are passing a stage called the motion to dismiss. That's what this wrongful death case out of Washington State just passed, where the oil companies file motions to dismiss the case. A court looks at the arguments and says, no, this case should go forward. And so we've seen communities such as Boulder, Colorado, Honolulu, Hawaii, and in states like Massachusetts, Minnesota, Vermont, Connecticut, reach this part of litigation, and courts say these cases can move forward. Now, as I said earlier, the fossil fuel industry, as you can imagine, has pretty much outright said, we don't want to be the next big tobacco. And they are in absolute panic mode, fighting tooth and nail to escape accountability. They've been pleading with the U.S. Supreme Court to take up one of these cases for years. And earlier this year, the court agreed to take a case out of Boulder, Colorado, that's going to be heard by the court this fall. That is one specific case in one specific place, you know, making one specific set of arguments. But that is going to be a really big moment for people to pay attention to this fall. The case is filed by the city and county of Boulder, Colorado, against ExxonMobil and Suncor Energy, and the justices will be hearing some issues in that case that are relevant to many of the others. In the U.S., you should not be able, under the law, to knowingly sell a dangerous product and lie to consumers about its effects. And so these are very important cases that are facing a lot of opposition from the fossil fuel industry and in their political allies.
0: I want to thank you so much, Mike, for joining us today. Give out the website for Center for Climate Integrity.
1: So you can learn more about our work at climateintegrity.org. And if you're interested in getting involved in the fight to make sure the big oil companies are not above the law, because, like I mentioned before, there's proposals to give them immunity from these types of cases, people can visit noimmunityforbigoil.org to learn more about how to get involved.
0: And we link to both of those websites from ours. Thank you so much, Mike. Good luck to you.
1: Thanks for having me.
0: My guest has been Mike Mina, the Communications Director for the Center for Climate Integrity. And I'm Sonali Kohatkar, host and executive producer of Rising Up with Sonali, an independently produced subscriber-supported program nationally syndicated to radio stations, free speech, TV, and podcast platforms.

0: 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Americans have higher rates of chronic illnesses compared to other wealthy nations. They also have higher death rates and shorter lifespans. How does the world's most expensive healthcare system result in such terrible outcomes? Well, most progressives attribute this to our lack of a single-payer healthcare system. According to a new book, it's even bigger than that and can be traced to inequality, including capitalism and individualism. My guest is Stephen Bezruchka. He is an associate teaching professor emeritus in the departments of health systems and population health and global health at the School of Public Health, University of Washington. He joins me to discuss his book, Born Sick in the USA, Improving the Health of a Nation. Welcome to the program, Stephen.
1: Thank you very much for having me, Sonali.
0: So we certainly know that the U.S. has terrible health outcomes. And as I mentioned, many of us attribute that to the lack of a single-payer healthcare system. Why do you say it is bigger than that in your book? You wrote a whole book about how our entire system, but it also seems as though our cultural approach to how we exist in the United States is all part of why we have such terrible outcomes. So lay out your thesis for us, please.
1: So healthcare really contributes very little to the health of a population. Studies in the United States from my medical school at Stanford said healthcare here averts about 10% of mortality. That leaves 90% to be explained by other factors. And I like to simplify things. So two factors really matter most. One is the amount of attention we pay to early life, because as we go from the erection to the resurrection, about half of our health as adults is programmed in the first 1,000 days after conception. So healthier countries privilege that period in various ways. One example is to give a working woman who's pregnant paid time off as a national policy after she has her baby. Only two countries in the world do not provide as a national policy paid leave. One is, of course, the United States, and the other is Papua New Guinea, half of a big island north of Australia. So, baby, only two countries in the world do not provide as a national policy paid leave. One is, of course, the United States, and the other is Papua New Guinea, half of a big island north of Australia. So,

0: is we live in a culture of inequality. Many, many studies show that the bigger the gap between the rich and the poor, the worse the health of the population. And how does that play out? Well, those with too much, the very rich, have a lot of power, and they dominate and they coerce us. And the rest of us have to resign ourselves to our fate, feel humiliated and shamed. Shame is sort of the ultimate emotion for the rest of us when we put ourselves down in this culture of inequality. Now, I could go on and sort of describe the vast amount of inequality in this country that we have willingly taken on. The important thing to recognize is that we have chosen to have a very few rich and the rest of us having much less. And this is really what's killing us. So early life lasts a lifetime, and inequality kills.
1: What was one of the things that I might conclude from what you just said is that the wealthier probably have better health outcomes as a result. And yet you say in your book that well-off U.S. white people, those living in the richest counties, have many worse disease outcomes than people living in Australia, Austria, Canada, Denmark, and so on. So it sounds like even if there are differences based on income and race within the United States where health is concerned, the wealthiest white people, so the most privileged group in this country, is still worse off than people in other countries. Why?
0: Absolutely. Here we are. How am I going to demonstrate that? Well, the oldest person ever alive at any one time is never in the United States. If our wealthy super rich were really that healthy, as you point out, they are healthier than poorer people, surely at some point in time, one of the longest lived people would be in this country, but that doesn't happen. And when you compare mortality rates among the rich in the United States, they're lower. Mortality rates are higher than those in much less rich people in other, say, Western European countries. Many studies point this out. It's a very well established fact. So although we have all these people touting longevity actions, they're doing all these supplements and all sorts of other processes to live as long as possible, they're not succeeding in this country.
1: And so there's the kind of hard factors, right, in terms of how wealth is distributed so unequally. But what about also our individualism and those very cultural, those very American cultural hallmarks of how we think of one another? It turns out that over and over again, we tend to blame individuals who may fail, and we tend to laud individuals who succeed because we see ourselves as these lone islands who either achieve or fail based on our own, personal failings or the things that, or our smarts. Is that also part of it, just the hyper-individualist culture?
0: Well, you can make an argument that what individuals do or don't do for their own health matters much, much less than the country in which they live. Let's take an individual behavior that we agree is not good, smoking cigarettes. The longest lived country in the world is Japan, has been since 1978. And when I learned that three times as many men smoke in Japan as in the United States, and yet they're the longest lived people in the world, I had to change my mind and about what really mattered. I used to believe personal behaviors, individualism really mattered, and by changing your mind is one of the best ways of discovering whether you still have one or not. And that was a real challenge for me some 30 years.

0: ago. And so what we do as individuals matters much, much less. And in the United States, we have this myth of meritocracy. That is, you have to pull yourself up by your bootstraps, and that is just a myth. The really interesting question is, how does that come about? Now, I understand you didn't, you weren't born and grow up in the United States, and neither was I. But if you had, and most of the listeners growing up would probably say the Pledge of Allegiance in school every morning, and and that what that does is tell you one nation under God with liberty and justice for all. Well, that sort of frames in your mind that the United States is the best country in the world, and people still believe that. Whatever that says, it certainly doesn't mean that that the health of Americans is the best in the world. It lags behind in life expectancy measures some 50 other countries, including all the rich ones and a considerable number of poorer ones. And I can go on detailing various mortality statistics. Let me just give you one, since it's close to your birthplace in South Asia. A 15-year-old girl in Sri Lanka has a better chance of being alive at age 60 than a 15-year-old American girl. So that's wow. That's another sort of killer fact. And I like mortality measures because, working as an emergency physician for 30 years, the easiest diagnosis I could make in the ER was that somebody was dead. Hard to fake. And we record births and deaths, and so we can calculate mortality measures. And so to say that Americans die first compared to the other rich nations, you can't dispute that, because dead people don't lie except in their graves.
1: It's interesting to see how you point out that medical care doesn't treat us, it treats our parts. And I think this goes hand in hand with what you were saying, and also just pointing, you know, your anecdote about the Japanese, where smoking rates are so high and yet longevity is so much better. Whenever I've traveled to Europe, I've noticed the same thing too. I see people smoking everywhere, and I think, wow, you know, we're so much more advanced in the US because we have now made a lot of strides in cutting smoking rates. And yet, why are the French so much healthier? Or, you know, they eat cured meats, and we are warned against eating processed cured meats here in the United States as, you know, being linked to colon cancer and heart disease and all of these things. So if medical care only addresses our parts but not our whole, then that whole is, are we talking about the minor stressors on people in their day-to-day lives? Or are we talking about things like job security, access to housing? What are those holistic measures of how people do better in other countries compared to us? And is it even possible for us to address those without a complete overhaul of our culture and our economics in the US?
0: Well, the easy answer is the way to address all this is to decrease the gap between the rich and the poor. That is, when you have a big gap between the rich and the poor, as I said earlier, those of us lower down feel shamed and suffer from a great amount of stress. Now, stress can be measured subjectively among countries, and the United States is one of the most stressed countries in the world. This, despite our wealth and our technologies, you know, we can push a remote control and all sorts of things happen. But that stress is really what's killing us.
1: So, to interrupt you, Stephen, one of the things that people will respond with is saying, well, that's why we need good mental health care and everyone should get a therapist. But does that work?
0: Well, believe it or not, when you look at mental health studies around the world, We have the most mental illness of all countries, and this is well documented, and also the most treatment. So here we are, lots of mental illness and more treatment than in any other country. So just logically, treatment can't be doing very much. So I really face this and increase in mental illness among my students. So in my winter course, several of the students, these are undergraduates, were hospitalized during the course for mental illness issues. 30 years ago, when I began teaching this course, that didn't happen. And so America is driving us crazy. There is something about the culture, the toxic culture of inequality in this country, that leads to much mental illness, and our various treatment forms are not successful.
1: If there are countries that end up trying to emulate the US's capitalist systems, right, where you see inequality increasing because they are, starting to give tax breaks to the wealthy, et cetera, do we see health outcomes changing in the same direction as the US's does?
0: Sure, and let's take my country of birth as an example. In 1997, Canada was tied for second as being the second longest lived country in the world. It's now around 15th. And so from the in the last 50 years, Canada has become much more capitalistic on the American model. Trump wants to make it the 51st state, but countries that be that basically take on neoliberal principles do worse than countries that resist them. Let's take Cuba as an example. We have in 2022, we had the same length of life expectancy as Cuba, and in what I term the Health Olympics, ranking about, tied for 44th among UN countries. Now, what have we been doing with Cuba? It had a socialistic system that we abhorred, and we've been strangling it, and yet it has the same health outcomes that we do. So I suggest maybe we've been tying the noose around our own neck as well. So you're absolutely right. Countries that embrace capitalism and throw and use socialism only for the rich. Remember, in the banking crisis of 2008, we bailed out the rich. We gave them a huge amount of money, and they paid themselves substantial bonuses for that. And essentially, nobody went to jail for causing that crisis. So we live in a lose-lose situation. Even the rich don't win. As I said, they don't have the healthy lives you would expect.
1: So, Stephen, finally, when you wrote your book, you obviously have so much research to back up your claims, right? I mean, you didn't just come to this conclusion from and some idea that you had or a speculation. You're backing these things up with a lot of data, a lot of research. So my question to you is, why are other social scientists not screaming about this from the rooftops? And B, are you finding that since your book was released, people in the medical field, even doctors like you've been, and people who study American longevity and mortality, et cetera, are they taking seriously what your claims are and your research is? And is anybody thinking that we really need to change our mindset when we think about health?
0: This to me is something that I find incredibly difficult to understand. So I've devoted the last 30 years of my life trying to make these ideas better known. In public health schools, where they should talk about this, they don't. They talk about the typical public health interventions, which are to, eat right and exercise and don't smoke and wear a condom. This is reasonable health advice, but as I point out with Japan, it doesn't really address the key issues. And as for doctors, I initially thought that people in my profession would be interested in health, but no, the money comes from treating illness and injury, and so they're not interested there either. And I backed this up by talking to people in other public health schools as well. So why is there this resistance to accepting that we're not the healthiest country in the world? Well, I think it goes back to the early life indoctrination, the Pledge of Allegiance. As I said, we have the best country in the world, and trying to change people's beliefs in that is really extremely challenging. And so countries can have goals. Australia at one point was third in what I call the Health Olympics behind Japan, and the government set a goal to beat Japan in the Health Olympics in the next 10 years. Well, that was the government's goal. The next administration came in and squashed that goal. So we need to create broad awareness in the United States that we live sicker, shorter, less healthy lives, and we need to seed these ideas in earlier grades. I've presented these ideas down as low as grade 5, and those students can certainly understand these ideas, and when they grow up, hopefully they will want to make America much healthier than it is.
1: Well, I want to thank you so much, Stephen, for joining us today. Really appreciate your time, and good luck with the book.
0: Thank you very much for having me.
1: My guest has been Stephen Bezruchka. He's an associate teaching professor emeritus in the Departments of Health Systems and Population Health and Global Health at the School of Public Health, University of Washington. We've been talking about his latest book, Born Sick in the USA, Improving the Health of a Nation. And I'm Sonali Kohatkar, host and executive producer of Rising Up with Sonali, an independently produced, subscriber-supported program nationally syndicated to radio stations, free speech TV, and podcast platforms.

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0: Hello and welcome to Background Briefing, available 24/7 at backgroundbriefing.org. I'm Ian Masters, and today we'll examine a number of stories and issues in the news. We'll begin with the Trump-Miller administration's top priority of industrial-scale cruelty, now with a more effective Mark Wayne Mullen in charge of DHS, which is awash with taxpayer money the Republicans lavished upon them at the expense of healthcare and nutrition. Like Hitler's SA brown shirts, Trump and Miller have recruited lowlifes and thugs, and instead of rounding up Jews, these untrained, highly armed stormtroopers are rounding up brown-skinned peoples. Joining us to discuss the background of racism, spousal abuse, and a history of violence of the ICE officer who murdered a 26-year-old legal immigrant in Maine is Patrick Blanchfield, a freelance writer and associate faculty at the Brooklyn Institute of Social Research and a fellow at the Roosevelt Institute. His forthcoming book is Gun Power, The Structure of American Violence, and he's the co-host of Ordinary Unhappiness, a podcast about psychoanalysis, politics, pop culture, and the ways we suffer now. And he joins us from Maine. Then we'll look into Thursday's meeting at the State Department of Representatives of 66 governments organized by Trump's counterterrorism czar, the fan of Hungarian fascism, Sebastian Gorka. We will discuss the imaginary global scourge of Antifa, which is Trump and Miller's focus in their new global war on terror, not the overwhelming threat of right-wing and jihadist terrorism. Joining us is Tom Makaitis, a professor of history at DePaul University, where he teaches courses in British, modern European, and military history. His research and writing covers international security, terrorism, unconventional conflict, and military history. A regular contributor to The Hill, he has taught counterterrorism courses at venues around the world as part of the U.S. Department of Defense's Counterterrorism Fellowship Program, and is the author of many books, including New Terrorism, Myths and Reality, and Violent Extremists, Understanding the Domestic and International Terrorist Threat. Then finally, we'll assess the dangers of a MAGA-rigged election Trump outlined in his ridiculous but dangerous speech ahead of the November election. He is destined to lose, but is determined to win by any means necessary. Joining us is Dr. Michael McDonald, a professor of political science at the University of Florida, and the director of the University of Florida's Election Lab. He's the principal investigator on the Public Mapping Project, a project to encourage public participation in redistricting, and is also the director of the United States Election Project. His latest book is From Pandemic to Insurrection, Voting in the 2020 U.S. Presidential Election, and he does regular voting analysis on the 2026 elections for the U.S. Election Project at michaelmcdonald.substack.com. And joining us now is Patrick Blanchfield, a freelance writer and a fellow at the Brooklyn Institute of Social Research and a fellow at the Roosevelt Institute. His forthcoming book is Gun Power, The Structure of American Violence, and he is the co-host of Ordinary Unhappiness, a podcast about psychoanalysis, politics, pop culture, and the ways we suffer now. Welcome to Background Briefing, Patrick Blanchfield.
1: Thanks for having me, Ian. It's always a pleasure to talk to you.
0: Well, thanks for joining us, Patrick. Are you suffering there on the East Coast with the smoke, which is going to impact the World Cup as far as we know?
1: Is it really? Oh, that's, I was hoping that y'all would be spared this. No, I'm okay. It could be much worse. I'm up in actually in Maine right now, and the sea breeze is making it tolerable.
0: So since you're in Maine, let's talk about what we're learning about the shooter who killed this 26-year-old young Colombian who was legally here in the United States. And he had a 3-year-old daughter along with her mother who came to the scene of the crime, witnessed the dead body of her husband and the 3-year-old's father. It's absolutely disgusting what happened. It's just, and I take it, it's really motivated people in Maine, and it may actually jeopardize the re-election of Susan Collins, who basically has gone along with everything that ICE has done in terms of funding, has voted for it, etc., and now, of course, is decrying what happened, but her words ring hollow.
1: Yeah, I feel you, and I share the sentiments. I admit it, even thinking about what happened and what's been happening, to say nothing about talking about it. I feel a rage so strong, I almost want to like stroke out. And I'm going to avoid doing that, and to say that, and this is something that at least is heartening. On my way up to where I currently am in Maine, I just, again, and it's passing through the small town of Scarborough, which is not a place I know for political activism, a demonstration of 75, 80 people on a traffic circle holding signs. And Maine is not Trump's white ethno state, and get ICE out, and a lot of other things, a lot of four-letter words, which I won't say here, but that I also feel about ICE. And it was there. And there were the presence of people just, again, in this roundabout, lots of families with young children, but also a tremendous amount of older white people, like boomers and such, like people who I do not normally associate with being on street corners expressing rage. And so, to the extent to which democratic pushback, and I mean that democratic not in the partisan sense, but just like actual human beings whose opinions should matter in these things, matter, that's happening. And I truly hope that there's some positive consequence from that.
0: Well, Benny Thompson, who is the minority chair of the House Homeland Security Committee, he's calling for investigations into ISIS vetting and hiring practices based upon what we're learning from investigation by the Associated Press, the Portland Press Herald, the New York Times, and National Public Radio into the officer who shot the 28-year-old Colombian father of the 3-year-old, shot him 5 times through the windshield for no reason. Now it turns out that this shooter, he has been identified by his wife, ex-wife, who he called to ask her to give him a good reference if anybody called about him. And she said, "I can't do that because I know that you are a violent person." Now, I heard the audio clip that NPR played of this character, David Brulette, 37-year-old former vet, a former police officer, now been with ICE since 2025. He is drunk on the voicemail to his ex-wife, saying, "You know, I'm going to slit your throat and slit the throat of everybody in your family." I mean, this is really sick stuff. So surely it indicates that we have something desperately wrong with these ICE people, who I've often referred to as Trump's Gestapo. And now the evidence would support that. You know, after all, the SA and the Gestapo were recruited from all the violent lowlifes that Hitler and company could find.
1: This is, it definitely has that kind of like Freikorps reject street fighter bottom of the barrel paramilitary force character to it. And it's again, this is, I'm trying not to let my disgust and fury overwhelm me on this. I think it's worth saying two things on this point. One, it's very clear that investigations have to happen, and more, right? Prosecutions would be an amazing thing to even imagine. But ICE shouldn't exist. I'll just say this very frankly. Like, we're talking about a organization that has only been around since like 2003, right? Which means that it's barely old enough now to buy a beer in an American bar. So this idea that this is a not just the particular grotesque, monstrous person like this killer, but that this institution itself should have some presumption of a claim to exist, let alone to be the single most funded law enforcement agency in the country now. I mean, I think it's 85 billion of the 170 billion that went to CBP and ICE and associated agencies has gone directly to ICE. ICE didn't get even, I think 10 years ago, they were getting around 5 or 6 billion, right? So the sheer amount of resources that this institution has, all that should be on question, right? Not just, I think, training or hiring or even who the individual personnel who are currently or ideally should be. I think the entire thing probably should be cleaned house. Like, I think that just seems like, I think that should be politically sayable, and there should be room for people to say that. The second thing to say here, and again, it's not incompatible with saying ICE is uniquely toxic, right? So much about this Trump situation is like, I think actually enacts this problem. Like, clearly this situation is uniquely terrible, right? It is also the case, though, that American law enforcement, more broadly, other professions, like this guy was a former police officer, but also, the military, to say this as well, has a scandalous rate of domestic violence, of child abuse, of drug abuse, and suicide. It's a space of, well, sociologists and anthropologists who study police in other countries sometimes use the phrase violence work to describe the profession, right? And I think this is, again, one of those things that may seem as abstract, but also I think is very clarifying. The essential feature of the job, what distinguishes a person who wears a badge, whether as a cop or for ICE, from someone who works in the DMV or gets some other taxpayer paycheck, is that their role, their right, their prerogative, what they signed up to do in many cases, and particularly in the case of ICE, is to wield violence against members of the public. And I think we would be kidding ourselves to think that even under the best of circumstances, that mandate, that job, being a violence worker as a profession, that blows back. That does things to people. That does things to their communities. It does things to their loved ones. And it does things that are nightmarish on their own terms. And then when we think about the fact that I do think the invocations to the brown shirts are entirely appropriate here, given that under Trump in particular, the mandate for ICE has been more or less baldly ethnic cleansing. To the point even that, Bovino, the former secretary or the former fellow in charge of ICE, has claimed 100 million people are in this country illegally and need to be deported. Like, this is, it's fascist, right? To whatever extent the phrase fascism has meaning on the level of paramilitary mobilization involving unrestrained violence against supposedly threatening others that is just destructive of everyone, innocent workers, family members, children, anyone. That's what this is, and it's unacceptable.
0: Right, and even the modicum of decency and following the rule of law that might exist still in the Department of Homeland Security under Mark Wandmullen, they did after this shooting in Maine, then have a pause on traffic stops by ICE, immediately overruled by Trump. So it's really Trump and Miller that have constructed this private army and this priority of cruelty, because it's all based on cruelty. You create the paranoia, you flood the streets with federal police, you terrorize the immigrant community, you have a quota. Now the quota apparently is 2,000 a day. You have to round up. So people are in ICE, they're obviously incentivized just to grab anybody to meet the quota. Then you warehouse them in these private prisons like Geo Group and Core Civic, and you make life so miserable for the inmates with dreadful food, which of course they charge the taxpayer for, and they make enormous profits, and they're all run by cronies of the administration and by people at the top in like Tom Homan and others. Then if pressure the inmates that are filling these private prisons at a 2,000 a day, a rate of 2,000 a day, you make life so miserable that the people will self-deport. And even the witnesses to the recent shooting and murder of a guy that was going to work with his friends, in that case in Houston, the other people in the van that weren't shot by ICE are being pressured to self-deport so that they won't be able to testify against the ICE person. There's been at least 11 people shot by ICE, and some of it has gone under the radar. For example, in Aurora, Colorado, we just found out that an employee of the Geo Group, a 42-year-old Brandon Booth, shot a couple of women, one of whom was shot in the lower abdomen because they were demonstrating. But he's been arrested by local police. But I'm saying this lack of training, lack of vetting, this people prone to violence, being given guns and full military kit by the US taxpayer. And by the way, all of the money that's been thrown at ICE came at the expense in the big, bad, beautiful bill of healthcare and food assistance.
1: That's exactly right. And I think that's focusing on what this money could be going to instead is a really kind of cuts to the heart of the matter. And I think even as, you know, I do think people want to talk about training, and I don't blame them for this. When people ask for training, generally speaking, that means more money to hire trainers, right? More money to invest in training. And given that, again, ICE is the single most funded law enforcement agency in the country, I don't think that giving them more money or training them more would fix this, right? I think on some core level, and I do think that this is a it's an illustrative moment, right? In its very sort of over the top, clearly unacceptable nightmarishness. There's no way to enforce a mandate of ethnic cleansing, of terrorizing immigrants, of breaking up families, of extracting, you know, labor and then charging people for being in prison. There's no way to do that properly, right? There's no amount of training that can sanitize that. And by the same token, it is the case that, and again, I'm not trying to flatten things. I'm trying to point to the deep structures that are making this possible, right? It is the case in the US that, and the courts have approved this, that a police officer, you know, someone who comparatively speaking is not an ICE agent, right? Has the right to stop you when you're driving a car, and they can stop you for driving too fast. They can stop you for driving too slow. They can stop you for driving suspiciously at the speed limit. In other words, the American law enforcement professional has a tremendous latitude of what we would call discretion, right? A discretion to take a person and arrest them, to stop them in their movement through space. Literally, it's what that means, right? And that also means, practically speaking, in terms of what the courts have ratified and certainly what uses of force protocols in departments have encouraged, but also very clearly what's being defended by both, you know, police and IC representatives, but also by the Trump administration, they can create scenarios in which no matter what you do, and no matter what they do to you, it'll be kosher, right? Like the claim that a law enforcement officer and an IC agent in particular can did something in fear of their life, even if what they did is has put you in a situation where you are in terror driving away from them, and then they empty their magazine into you through your car windshield. That is, you know, barring a substantial, as yet unprecedented, you know, legal reversal, that's typical, right? They can do that. They're encouraged to do that. So I don't think it's a coincidence. We've seen this pattern happen multiple times, right? They'll have police trying to, or ICE will insist that someone stop, but also they'll tell them to go forward. In other words, they make people seize up. They make people terrified. They're the ones with the guns. And then people get confused. They're not sure where to go. They're not sure what's going on. They're angry. They're scared. But then suddenly it's the person who created the situation, who has the gun, who has the right to kill them in front of their children. And say, well, no, I was frightened. I was in reasonable fear of my life to do this. The two other points I want just to say on this point, right? And this is again, I think Trump is giving us to this in a very bleak way. This is, I spent so much, people who maybe have the age to remember the 90s or the early 2000s, all the talk about left-wing jet boots, right? Like the federal government is going to be deploying helicopters full of paramilitaries, and they're going to put people in camps, and they're going to do all that type of stuff. Right, it was obviously overblown histrionic nonsense at the time, but that's what we're getting now, and it's coming from the right. And even describing it clearly, using the right words to describe it, sounds hyperbolic, and yet that is what it actually is. And some part of me wonders if the entire apparatus of hyperbole and of absurd caricature and fear-mongering was, in some way, conscious or otherwise, a kind of cheapening of that coin. In order to that they could get away with this, or at least that now when it actually is happening, it seems less remarkable. But clearly it is remarkable. It's monstrous. You know, it's like, if you forgive the religious language, it's one of those sins that the blood cries out to heaven from the ground. And I don't know what comes next from this. I don't know. You know, hopefully Suzanne Collins pays the price. Hopefully Trump will pay some kind of price for it. Hopefully the Republican Party and also any of the Democrats that have supported IC, because if IC has received a great deal of funding over the course of its 20 years from both parties. It also seems the case, though, on a very practical level, that the people who this is touching, those people who were in that van, or also this fellow's wife, I mean, they need to be protected. I my thought, the moment that woman, the woman she shared the voicemail or came forward, it was her bravery, but also that there's she put a target on her back doing that,
0: Right.
1: right?
0: And it wasn't just her, it was another ex-wife, a high school friend, his best buddy, who apparently his mother kicked him out of his home because he was so violent, and he ended up with the living with the grandfather, his best buddy. He's come forth and said the guy is psycho, has PTSD and is dangerous. But nothing ever happens to these guys. The person who, Jonathan Ross, who murdered Renee Good and Alex Pretty in Minneapolis, nothing's happened to either of those, so I don't expect justice in this case.
1: Talk
0: Just
1: about
0: in.
1: above, above and like above and below. I think as you were saying this about all these people coming forward to be like, this man is a monster. How it's terrifying, right? We have it doesn't we have record of Pete Hegseth's mother calling her own son out on his treatment of women, right? Effectively disowning him for being a monstrous bastard,
0: Right,
1: and yet,
0: and now he's getting rid of all the women in the DOD
1: yeah,
0: because
1: exactly.
0: they can't take a testosterone test. It's just crazy. We ran out of time, Patrick, but thank you so much for joining us from Maine. I appreciate it.
1: Oh, absolutely. A real pleasure. And yeah, and good luck to everyone. Please stay safe out there.
0: And again, I've been speaking with Patrick Blanchfield, who's a freelance writer and associate faculty of the Brooklyn Institute for Social Research and a fellow at the Roosevelt Institute. His forthcoming book is Gun Power: The Structure of American Violence, and he's the co-host of the Ordinary Unhappiness podcast about psychoanalysis, politics, pop culture, and the ways we suffer now. We're going to take a brief station break. We're back discussing the imaginary global scourge of Antifa, which is Trump and Miller's focus in their new global war on terror.

0: Welcome back. I'm Ian Masters, and this is Background Briefing, available 24/7 at backgroundbriefing.org. And joining us now, Tom McIntosh, a professor of history at DePaul University, where he teaches courses in British, modern European, and military history. His research and writing covers international security, terrorism, unconventional conflict, and military history. A regular contributor to The Hill, he has taught counterterrorism courses at venues around the world as part of the U.S. Department of Defense's Counterterrorism Fellowship Program, and is the author of many books, including New Terrorism, Myths and Reality, Violent Extremists, Understanding the Domestic and International Terrorist Threat, and Iraq and the Challenges of Counterinsurgency. Welcome to Background Briefing, Tom McIntosh.
1: Thank you.
0: So, Tom, 67 nations on Thursday took part in a meeting at the State Department. Now, they didn't get too many foreign ministers, mostly from European countries, and nobody from the Middle East except Israel sent anybody. But they sent ambassadors and lower-level people to this meeting, presided over by Secretary of State Rubio and Stephen Miller, Trump's right hand from all accounts, probably the second most powerful person in the country. It was organized by Sebastian Gorka. And what do you make of this whole idea that the priority for this government, and they're trying to get the whole world on board, is that we have a massive problem with left-wing terrorism and Antifa?
1: Well, this clearly is Gorka's brainchild. He wrote the Counterterrorism Strategy 2026, and the underlying message, which resonates with the Trump administration's worldview, is there's no enemy to the right. Coming in, the sad thing for me is it used to be the case for the 20-odd years that I worked through this program that you identified, the Counterterrorism Fellowship Program. It was always understood that, the terror and terrorism were essentially, ideologically neutral weapons and tactics that could be used by a number of actors. And then the U.S. government prioritized its emphasis based on a threat assessment to the United States, not on an set of ideological convictions and a crusade to promote a particular ideology. So naturally, after 9/11, the primary threat came from Islamist extremism, first Al-Qaeda, then ISIS. And then beginning, it's been around for a long time, but it reemerged for understandable reasons under the Obama administration, the far right white supremacist movement that has, was given, added impetus by the election of Donald Trump and MAGA. Since taking office in 2025, has completely fallen off the radar. The new counterterrorism strategy doesn't, in fact, really cover left-wing terrorism. It's Islamist terrorism left over, sort of the way they put it, drug cartels, and then, of course, this pervasive, amorphous, nondescript threat from the rest, which is largely imaginary rather than real.
0: But Gorka, of course, is the president's counterterrorism czar. And I've talked to specialists on Hungary, since he comes from Hungary, who've suggested, Kim Lane Shipley at Princeton, for example, that he's pretty much a fascist. I mean, he's a great admirer of the fascists, including his own uncle, who worked with the Nazis.
1: Well, it's very interesting because I've worked with him. I've taught a counterterrorism class that he was kind of presiding over with. And all I can tell you is, when I first met him, he was not like that. There was always a gravitas to him, a little bit of bombast, and he was conservative, no question on that. He's also been accused of being Islamophobic raise the hackles of some of the participants in one of the programs I was at. But I think he's just felt incredibly empowered by this movement, which has allowed him to come on like this. And it's completely false. I mean, the biggest threat in Europe is clearly from the right. you know, Alternative for Deutschland. Now, these are mainstream parties, don't get understand me, but they give cover to these other sorts of movements. So, you know, left-wing terrorism just hasn't in Europe been a serious phenomenon since the 1970s and 80s with the Baader-Meinhof gang and, you know, the Italian Red Brigades and so on. And of course, operating somewhat sympathetically with the Palestine Liberation Organization, Black September, and groups like that. Well, that's pretty much gone. And what you're now seeing is a more general kind of thing, too. And the other thing that has to be said is, you know, Antifa is a broad, you know, kind of, you know, ideology that many people subscribe to rather than a specific set of groups. Now, that doesn't mean it can't be abused. I mean, I've seen some worrying behavior of one group operating in Portland, getting into violent confrontation. Well, actually getting into violent confrontations with the Proud Boys. So I would never deny that there isn't always a risk. But what you want to do with your national strategy and your international partners is to base your efforts on a threat assessment, not on an ideologically driven motive.
0: Well, back in 2025, Trump issued an executive order designating Antifa a terrorist organization.
1: Yep.
0: And shortly thereafter came Presidential National Security Memo 7. Mm-hmm. Which is almost like that movie with Tom Cruise about pre-crime. It says that, you know, you only have to have indicators of intent, mm-hmm. of anti-Americanism, anti-Christian, and anti-capitalist, and anti-Trump immigration policies to become on the government's hit list. So that's the frame. Isn't that the frame for all of what we're discussing here?
1: Yeah, to a very large degree, and it's why a left leaning philanthropist and heir is currently in jail in Spain, awaiting an extradition hearing because they accuse him of supporting Hamas, allegedly funneling money to Hamas. Well, the clear thing that I've seen, if you look at the article in the Guardian, is that what he did was to fund a football club in Tunisia. And then based on that, they're making these accusations. There's some, I think, you know, suggestion that they're alleging of money laundering and stuff of that nature as well. But absolutely right. I mean, what's very, very disconcerting about all of this is that you get into a situation where what you had under the Third Reich, where you get police justice replacing court justice. In other words, by virtue of being designated and detained or arrested, you're presumed guilty, at least by the administration. Now, that so far has not translated into juries convicting people and sending them to jail. But there's so many tools at the hands of the federal government, these people, just detention itself is a very traumatizing experience, as we know from what's going on with ICE. So this is part and parcel of this, assertion of, you know, incredible presidential power, and the idea that all the levers and tools of the federal government can be harnessed in the interests of this man and the individuals around him, President Trump, to push an agenda that is more than just politics as usual, or even economic reform. It's really they've really framed this whole thing in civilizational terms. I mean, you had Stephen Miller at this gathering saying that the leftists are even physically deformed. I mean, that's the kind of demonization, of the Jews that we saw in the Third Reich. It really, really is worrying. I think the silver lining, if you, I don't even know if you want to call it that, but ray of light is that you're exactly right. I mean, by sending over fairly low-level people, essentially what the allies are trying to do is not to anger the president, but they're certainly not taking this terribly seriously either.
0: Well, Miller, of course, spoke of the need to fight the fatal cancer of civilization, and when he wanted to talk about Antifa being deformed and their outer appearance becomes a manifestation of their inner hatred. Nobody's ever seen anybody from Antifa. I, for the life of me, I've been trying to find people to talk about it. find anybody, any representative. There's only one guy that wrote a book about it. And that's all you can find.
1: Well, you had groups that would self-identify, and there is a banner of sorts. I think it goes back to the movement against the Italian fascists in the interwar period and so on. But you're absolutely right, and that's an indication that, you know, there just isn't much there. But in the worldview that we're talking here, that just feeds the conspiracy. You see, I mean, you know, one of the popular myths is, of course, among this group, is that the entire January 6th thing was a false flag Antifa operation, that they're the ones that caused the violence. They're the ones that attacked the police, but they did it disguised as Trump supporters to discredit him. I mean, it would be laughable if it wasn't so deadly serious.
0: Fox News, by the way, Laura Ingraham, she has been on her soapbox on Fox saying that recent manifestation on the 250th anniversary of the United States in Washington, where this right-wing neo-Nazi group Patriot Front, she said that was a false flag Antifa operation.
1: That isn't true. There's a very good report on NPR demonstrating that, in fact, they morphed into this group out of Vanguard America, which were the people carrying the tiki torches in Charlottesville under the first Trump administration. As a historian, we always bristle at the idea of, history repeats itself. That's a, you know, ridiculously simplistic cliche. But as Mark Twain said, it certainly rhymes. We see these patterns. And my immediate reaction to seeing these guys in the khaki and, you know, the blue shirts and so on was to think of the black shirts of the Mussolini's fascist movement and the brown shirts, the Sturmabteilung, the SA, of National Socialism. I mean, this is what we're seeing. You know, and then you throw in this, you know, the behavior of, you know, ICE, which is really being, you know, starting to look like a private army, you know, with very few guardrails and so on. There was another very disturbing article in The Guardian that talked about the kind of pressure, you know, talking about, you know, multiple hour polygraph tests and all kinds of bureaucratic harassment of anybody in the Department of Homeland Security who tries to enforce the rules that govern, you know, arrest and detention of people suspected of being illegal aliens. And there's just, you know, we're just seeing all of these safeguards removed and so on. So, I think this is what happened in the Pentagon was, for lack of a better term, window dressing. It was more symptom than substance. It's indicative of a deeper kind of thing. And what is bitterly ironic when they talk about a civilizational clash, you know, this is the kind of language that ISIS used. You know, they saw this, or Al-Qaeda for that matter, the Islamist extremism, this clash between their religious worldview and the great Satan of the West. And this is turning that metaphor on its head. Yeah, the other thing people don't realize is these groups, these far-right groups, the Proud Boys, the Three Percenters, the Oath Keepers, they have not gone away. They went to ground under the Biden administration. They decentralized. They've been much more careful. When I wrote that book on violent extremists, you could get a lot of information just going to their websites and their Facebook pages. You can't do that now because they've gone deeper underground. And but they're there. Right. And under the wrong circumstances, they will surface.
0: So at this gathering on Thursday at the State Department, Miller told this representatives of 66 countries that the greatest risk that we have is that our institutions have grown too soft and too cowardly to be able to defend themselves against a mortal threat. Well, the opposite is true of ICE, obviously. But just in the last minutes here, I wanted to touch on what you brought up about the heir to a fortune. That's one of the richest families in the U.S., the owners of the Atlanta-based Cox Communications. His name is James Fergie Chambers, and he's now in prison in Spain waiting for extradition to the United States. And he came on the federal government's radar apparently due to his activism against police in Atlanta. And he apparently sold back to the family his stock worth $250 million in mid-2023. And since then has been funding an estimated 100 projects in 20 countries. So yeah. You know how much the right in this country, Tom, are obsessed with George Soros. They blame him for everything. It sounds like this guy, you know, how dare you be a rich American son of an oligarch and give your money to left-wing causes?
1: Well, but the irony and the bitter irony of that is we have a Supreme Court that just reiterated the Citizens United decision that money is free speech. That in other words, you know, funding whatever you want people to say is in fact a form of First Amendment protected free expression. Well, someone else who does that, you know, is clearly now being targeted. Well, you know, the question is, if you can determine that he was supplying guns or weapons or that he was sending money directly to people who were using it to buy that, that would be one thing. But they don't even appear to have that. I think you're right. I think there's this general anger at him because he supports these left-leaning causes.
0: So just in closing, Tom, obviously the Trump administration is gaslighting America on so many fronts, particularly given Trump's bizarre speech about elections, so-called election security. And this is another example of what we're talking about, of gaslighting, is to tell us to believe that the real threat is Antifa, which is almost invisible, and not right-wing terrorism, and not the activities of this very government. So are we as citizens going to buy this nonsense?
1: I don't think you and I are not the audience. Well, it's much more than gaslighting because his base believes it. And my fear is all of this is a prelude to declaring some kind of an emergency around the elections and, you know, and absolutely interfering with it. I mean, the Constitution does not allow the president to have, you know, to supervise elections. That's the prerogative of the states. But on the other hand, you know, what his whole approach to power is, you know, do whatever you can get away with. And so far, nobody's really said much of a no to him. The courts have put some, you know, decisions that went against him, most notably birthright citizenship. But it's disturbing that anybody even voted against that, and three Supreme Court justices did. So I take what he said the other night as, you can make all the comments about being gaslighted and being, you know, all of this, you know, this crazy conspiracy stuff, but it's dangerous. It's really, really dangerous when a person has the power to say, well, I'm going to go seize voting machines. I'm going to, you know, investigate all this. And then, of course, once you break the chain of custody between the election officials and, you know, when the votes are actually counted, who knows what could happen? The great irony is the fixing may in fact go the other way.
0: Right. And Trump does have the power of the executive branch. And in many ways, the Republicans have a deep self-interest in the Save America Act because it may save their skin. So
1: actually,
0: I don't count them out. I don't count them out at all.
1: Well, but on the other hand, the thing too.
0: Executive branch. And in many ways, the Republicans have a deep self-interest in the Save America Act because it may save their skin. So
1: actually,
0: I don't count them out. I don't count them out at all.
1: Well, but on the other hand, the thing too, the Save America

0: vote could be challenged. I mean, it's just, I think there's so many problems with it. It doesn't look like it's going to get through the Senate. But like I said, nothing shocks or surprises me anymore.
1: Well, Tom Mercatus, I thank you very much for joining us here today.
0: Okay, happy to do it. And you have a nice rest of the weekend.
1: You too. And again, I've been speaking with Tom Mercatus, who is a professor of history at DePaul University, where he teaches courses in British, modern European, and military history. His research and writing covers international security, terrorism, unconventional conflict, and military history, and he's a regular contributor to The Hill, and he's taught counterterrorism courses at venues around the world as a part of the United States Department of Defense's Counterterrorism Fellowship Program, and he's the author of many books, including New Terrorism, Myths and Reality, Violent Extremists, Understanding the Domestic and International Terrorist Threat. We're going to take a brief station break and back, assessing the dangers of a MAGA-rigged election Trump outlined in his ridiculous but dangerous speech. Ahead of the November elections, he is destined to lose, but is determined to win by any means necessary.
2: Hans, I've just noticed something.
3: These communists are all cowards.
2: Have you looked at our caps recently?
3: Our caps?
2: The badges on our caps. Have you looked at them?
3: What? No. A bit?
2: They've got skulls on them. Have you noticed that our caps have actually got little pictures of skulls on them?
3: I don't...
2: Hans, are we the baddies?
1: Welcome back. I'm Ian Masters, and this is Background Briefing, available 24/7 at backgroundbriefing.org. And joining us now is Dr. Michael McDonald, a professor of political science and the director of the University of Florida Election Lab. His latest book is From Pandemic to Insurrection, Voting in the 2020 U.S. Presidential Election. And he does regular voting analysis of the 2026 elections for the U.S. Election Project at michaelmcdonald.substack.com. Welcome to Background Briefing, Michael McDonald.
4: Good to be with you again.
1: Well, thanks for joining us, Michael. And President Trump gave a speech which was heavily touted, but mostly met with reviews that suggested it was both ridiculous but dangerous. So given that Trump is likely to lose the next election, at least the Republicans are, particularly in the House, it does seem that he's determined to win by any means necessary. So the question would be, what do we do? Because I think the one thing, my main takeaway from the speech, Michael, was that this is a man who's already conducted one coup attempt and is determined, or is, if not in the midst of a second coup attempt. And I think he made it crystal clear. What do you think?
4: Well, I would say that the speech itself wasn't very substantive. But what you need to watch is what his administration does. And so the next day, you had Mullen come out and basically threaten election officials with prosecution if they had non-citizens on their voter registration rolls. And there's a report that came out from the DHS that claimed that there were hundreds of thousands of non-citizens on voter registration rolls in four states. So it looks like that is one direction that the administration is going, is to threaten election officials with jail or prosecution. And it, at the very least, even if that was unsuccessful, if the courts basically refuted all of that, you'd still have to have the election officials responding to those allegations. And that would eat up valuable time that they have, and they don't have a lot of it. They don't have a lot of free time. They're busily working on the elections. So it would eat up that time that they have available to them, and would not have as much preparation time that they could have leading into the midterm elections.
1: And the claim is that there are 278,000 non-citizens registered to vote in on the rolls in California, Nevada, New Jersey, and Pennsylvania. But isn't a part of the of Mark Wayne Mullen's threat to get the rolls themselves? I mean, some states have, red states largely, have handed over their rolls, but some of the blue states are refusing to do so.
4: Yes, there are some red states that have voluntarily given their voter registration lists. And when we say voter registration lists, this was another claim that came from Trump that needs to be

0: be fact checked, and many did. And maybe I'm getting way ahead of myself here, but let me also say the good things that happened with that speech was that I've been involved in debunking election conspiracy theories for over 20 years. And it's been a very tireless task, and sometimes you just feel like you're whistling in the dark. But on the night of that speech, major news organizations decided not to carry it. It was being fact-checked in real time, and the stories that came out afterwards were stories that were very critical of what Trump said. That would not have happened 20 years ago. 20 years ago, all of these allegations would have been aired and reported as truth, and it would be months, maybe longer, before there were investigations and that information came out that refuted those initial claims. So there was a big success with respect to the speech. Let me talk about this one thing about voter registration rolls that Trump said. He claimed that China had accessed 220 million voter registration records. That is very plausible. States make their public voter registration files available to everyone. I buy them. Some of them are just free. You can get them for free. Anyone can. States do have restrictions that they can't be used for commercial use, but other than that, many states, there are a few where you have to be a qualifying political organization or a registered voter in the state, but all but eight states, anyone can get their voter registration, the state's voter registration files. So the fact that China had them, I think Russia has them, I think commercial vendors have them, lots of people have those voter files. I have them. So that's not the concern. The concern would have been if there had been intrusions into voter registration systems and manipulated that data, and that was not an allegation. And even in the supporting documentation that came afterwards, there was no indication that that had actually happened. So the claim might have actually been factually true at the very, very surface level, but it was lacking real important details that the president didn't talk about. And so, with respect to the Mueller trying to obtain the voter registration databases, the Trump administration's been doing this for a while, and they've been losing consistently in court. States do not have to turn over their more detailed voter files. It may have driver's license numbers and Social Security numbers, or at least the last four digits of the Social Security. And that's the sort of information that you would need to do a robust check on whether or not there are non-citizens on voter registration files. That wouldn't be enough, by the way, but it would at least get you closer. And so lacking those additional identifiers, I don't know what the Department of Homeland Security used to identify non-citizens. They could have just looked at someone's last name for all I know. We don't have the methodology. But you're likely going to get way overinflated numbers of non-citizens if you don't have additional identifiers that uniquely identify individuals. And those public voter registration files don't have that information. So the claim of over 200,000 non-citizens on those voter files is likely vastly exaggerated. You would need the data to verify it. And it's not the federal government's responsibility to do that. And that's what the courts are consistently saying in all of this litigation that's going around the country where the administration is trying to obtain those voter registration files.
1: So, in terms of the speech itself, which made these ridiculous claims, as we've discussed, that China hacked the voting rolls and that.
0: That wasn't even a claim, though, Ian. It was just that they had access to the voter registration files,
1: But that was
0: which
1: the
0: is,
1: implication that somehow
0: yeah.
1: that they were meddling. And that the other claim that intelligence officials covered up information about China's election meddling, and Venezuela hacked voting machines, and that there was voter fraud in Michigan in 2020 that wasn't fully investigated. And then we also talked about the 278,000 non-citizens registered to vote that Mark Wayne-Mullen is claiming. So the question would be then, by the way, the only networks that carried the speech in full were Fox News, because I had trouble finding it. I finally found it on Fox. also CBS played most of it, CBS now owned by the Ellisons. So the question would be that those that watched it, like the Fox audience and the CBS news audience, do you think that they're going to believe it? I mean, in other words, all the reviews are that it was just recycled nonsense, but I guess Trump is trying to get enough people on his side to believe that, that there's a problem which he has to solve, and his solution is the Save America Act, which is a massive voter suppression bill. So I'm concerned about what we can do as citizens here before November. We've only got 90 days, and it's pretty clear to me that Trump is absolutely focused on this. It's really his obsession, his top priority, and I'm just wondering how many people are going to back him.
0: Well, let's take a big step back for a second and place that speech in the broader context of how presidential campaigns work, or really what happens in midterm elections. In midterm elections, there is typically a backlash against the president's party. It's so common that political scientists who study congressional elections have a name for it. They call it midterm loss, because the president's party usually loses seats in the Congress in a midterm election year. And it's just a backlash against the president's policies. So at least that's how it's usually understood. So Trump's approval ratings are very poor. There's no doubt about that. So if we're just voting, us being the American people, voting in the midterm election on Trump's performance, Republicans are going to have a bloodbath. They're going to do very poorly across the country. And there are lots of indicators right now that that is the case. So how can you combat that? Well, you have to make the election into an election of choice rather than an election on the referendum on the president. Biden did that successfully in 2022. The Democrats actually gained seats in the U.S. Senate in 2022. And while they did lose seats in the House and lose control of the House, the numbers were not as bad as they could have been. And why? The reason was because Biden had changed the election, at least for enough people, not to be a referendum on him, but a choice between the political parties. And he did it on democracy. And so it seems like what Trump is doing is he's taking that play. He's and he's trying to flip the script, if you will. He's trying to make it so that democracy again is on the ballot. But this time it's Republicans who are the protectors of democracy. And he's trying to rally his supporters along that. By the way, the sort of rhetoric that we're hearing from the Republicans about communists in with respect to the democratic socialists is very similar. It's trying to make the election about a choice between ideologies, competing ideologies and policies, rather than a referendum on Trump. So both of those messaging strategies are something that you would expect a lagging president to do, to try to change the narrative about the midterm election. And so that's where I see, like, from the messaging perspective and what the intention here is, that's what I see. I see this as an attempt to change the narrative about the upcoming election, trying to say it's not about Trump, it's about those really bad Democrats instead.
1: So what can we do, though, just in the last minute, apart from vote in massive numbers?
0: You know, Trump's supporters are going to continue to believe what they believe. Independents and Democrats are not sold on this. And so I don't think, as we stand right now, we look at the polling, this sort of messaging isn't really moving the needle in terms of the Republicans. So they're going to continue to do it. We should push back and refute it. But here's the trouble for the, or the trap that you can get into, by refuting it, you make it an issue that is being talked about. And so if anything, I would say, ignore it, let Republicans stew in their filth, and just ignore it and just hammer on Trump. That's the winning strategy. That's the winning message for the Democrats. And so, yeah, I guess you have to address it as it comes up and then dismiss it, but move on. If you can make this election about a referendum on Trump, Democrats will win by large margins in the general election. So that would be my recommendation for the nervous Democrats who are out there.
1: And Trump's helping, I think, by reigniting his war, which he's already lost once. So
0: he's going to be Trump. Right, he is. He's not going to stop. And so, we've got the Tate brothers, and people are talking about that now in terms of Trump allowing them into the United States, and it fits with Epstein. And so, yes, it's non-stop with Trump that
1: I get it.
0: We'll have this continual in the news.
1: Well, Michael, thank you so much. I appreciate it.
0: All right, you're welcome.
1: And again, I've been speaking with Dr. Michael McDonald, a professor of political science and the director of the University of Florida Election Lab. His latest book is From Pandemic to Insurrection, Voting in the 2020 U.S. Presidential Elections. And he does regular voting analysis on the 2026 elections for the U.S. Election Project at michaelmcdonald.substack.com. And this has been Background Briefing. I'm Ian Masters, and I'd like to thank producers Graham Fitzgibbon and Asher Price. And if you've missed any of today's program and would like to explore our vast archives, you can visit us at backgroundbriefing.org, where we'll include extended interviews searchable by topic and have made it easy for you to sign up for the daily email updates that provide links to resources, articles, and books discussed on the program. 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Bye for now.

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6: I'm Lucy King, and on today's Making Contact, we're heading to the only national seashore on the West Coast, a place described as a paradigm of coastal California beauty, Point Reyes National Seashore. A few years ago, the National Park Service reviewed its general management plan, and that sparked fierce debate around the Tule elk. Environmentalists said the elk were dying because they were fenced in to protect cattle ranches. And that has opened up an important conversation about the indigenous history of this land and where it's headed. So we'll spend most of our time today with the story that first aired in 2021. It's part of a series called Who's Point Reyes? Here's reporter Sam Anderson.
7: Are those the Tule elk out there?
8: Oh, wow.
9: I don't think we should go any closer, really.
10: No, we should stay right here.
7: I'm standing on a grassy bluff at Tamales Point in Point Reyes National Seashore. It's a sunny July day, and I can see the waves of the Pacific Ocean from where I'm standing. I'm at the northernmost edge of Point Reyes, which is a triangular-shaped peninsula that juts out from the northern coast of California, about 40 miles north of San Francisco. It's run by the National Park Service. This is one of the most popular tourist destinations in the area. Winding roads, dramatic sweeping beaches, and wild animals like elephant seals, bobcats, and the famous Tule elk. Today, I'm here with investigative journalist Peter Byrne and Teresa Harlan, an indigenous woman adopted by a Coast Miwok family, who are descended from the original inhabitants of this land. And we've just spotted a herd of Tule elk. I'm watching the fog roll gently across the landscape. And there are these rolling hills dotted with wildflowers and different types of grasses and brush. And 12 elk in the distance grazing. And right beyond them is the Pacific Ocean. If you've never seen them before, Tule elk are majestic. They're tall and slender, with tawny brown fur and a big ruff of darker brown fur on their chest. The males can have antlers that can grow up to 4 feet tall. Tule elk are a federally protected species. They were at the brink of extinction by the end of the 19th century, but were reintroduced here at Tamales Point, which the state of California declared an elk preserve in 1970. But the elk here today aren't free to roam like their ancestors did.
10: So these are the 8-foot-tall elk fences.
7: Oh, wow. Teresa and Peter have brought me to the edge of the elk preserve, which is separated by a fence. Can you describe this fence for me?
10: It's a wire, metal fence that's 8 feet tall on big posts.
7: And does it run the whole width of the peninsula?
8: 3 miles across from the bay to the ocean, yes. Can't get around it.
7: The fence cuts the tip of Tamales Point off completely from the rest of Point Reyes. From the 10 elk that the state reintroduced to Tamales Point, the herd has grown to hundreds. But now, the tule elk in the preserve are dying of thirst and starvation. Why is this fence here in the first place? Why does it cut off the tule elk herd at Tamales Point from the rest of the peninsula? And why did the National Park Service build it? The answer lies with another four-legged animal on this peninsula. The cows. At any given time, there's several thousand of them roaming the pastures across Point Reyes. They're here to supply the 24 beef and dairy ranches that operate in the national park. The land is owned by the federal government, and the Park Service issues reservations or special use permits to the ranchers. About a quarter of the park is used for active ranching. The fence effectively separates the tule elk from competing with the cows for food and water. And as a result, it benefits the ranching operations in the park. You might be surprised to hear there's cattle ranching happening in a national park. It's a complicated arrangement and not a very common one. Point Reyes is one of just a handful of national parks that allow for-profit cattle ranching on their land. To better understand the situation, we have to take a step back in history. Ranching on Point Reyes was established well before the creation of the national park. Here's rancher Ted McIsaac.
5: My family settled here in 1866.
7: Wow, that was a long time ago, huh? A
5: couple years ago, yeah.
7: Point Reyes National Seashore was established by Congress in 1962, nearly a century after Ted's family started ranching.
5: Well, you know, it's almost 50 years ago since the park was developed. And back then when they wanted to convert it into a park, the ranchers were not really favorable for it, but they sat down and made an agreement with the government that if we sell our land to the government, we want the right to be able to continue ranching on our own ranches. Basically, that's how it got done.
7: Congress purchased all the lands and waters in Point Reyes from private owners for $57 million. Later on, the National Park acquired more land to form the Golden Gate National Recreation Area, including the McIsaac Ranch, in 1983. And how much did the park pay for your land?
5: It was about $2 million.
7: Oh, wow. So that's a good chunk of money.
5: Yeah.
7: $2 million in 1983 is the equivalent of about $5.5 million today. Other ranchers received similar buyouts. Today, Ted McIsaac and his family continue to raise beef cattle on their ranch. And they pay a fee to the National Park Service to use the land. He wouldn't tell me exactly how much, but said that it's less than market rate rent. Ted says his operation today runs pretty slim. He has a permit to run 190 cattle, but is currently only keeping 140 because of the drought. Before ranching arrived, Point Reyes was an intricate coastal prairie and was home to the Coast Miwok peoples, who lived on this land for thousands of years before the arrival of the first Europeans. They called this peninsula Tamalhuye. To find out more about the indigenous history of this land, I called up a member of the Coast Miwok Tribal Council of Marin, which is not a federally recognized tribe.
11: Opentoish, good morning. My name is Joseph Sanchez. I'm a Coast Miwok descendant from a separate band called the Kukuipo. That's basically from the Nicasio area. My family actually resided in Tamales Bay. That was a large village of Coast Miwok Indians right there at Marshall Marconi area, the east shore of Tamales Bay. And we were there for thousands and thousands of years.
7: That is, until the Europeans arrived. Fast forwarding to the mid-1700s, Spanish colonizers created the mission system, a series of outposts across the coast of California, including Mission San Rafael in Marin. The native peoples of California, including the Coast Miwok, were forced to assimilate and coerced into slave labor for the missions. Spanish missionaries aimed to stamp out indigenous culture and history. The missionaries saw them as less than human. Joe Sanchez reads me a passage from the book A Cross of Thorns by historian Elias Castillo, writing about Junipero Serra, the priest who was in charge of the missions at that time.
11: Serra wrote, quote, "In the midst of all our little troubles, the spiritual side of the missions is developing most happily. in Mission San Antonio, there are simultaneously two harvests at one time, one for wheat and of a plague among the children who are dying. Now that says a lot to me.
7: Whoa, wait, so just a pause there. There's two harvests, one for wheat and one of a plague. Why would he call that a harvest?
11: Because they were baptized and those children are going to heaven.
7: Whoa.
11: Very dark. But that's Sarah, who is a saint.
7: In fact, the population of Native peoples living in the missions declined from 87,000 to 4,000 in just over 30 years. Sarah was declared a saint by the Catholic Church in 2015. Yet, during his life, he actively encouraged the brutalization and dehumanization of the Native peoples in California. Statues of him were erected and then toppled in recent years by anti-racist activists. The abuses that took place during the mission period happened all along the coast, including right here in Marin County. And this history is the backdrop to ranching on Point Reyes, because it was the Spanish mission at San Rafael and the friars who managed it who introduced cattle to the peninsula for the very first time in the early 1800s. As California became part of the United States, conditions for indigenous people only got worse. The mid-1800s, a time when the Point Reyes dairy industry was booming, was one of the darkest chapters yet for Native Americans. In California, private militias were formed to hunt and exterminate entire indigenous villages. These militias were then paid by the California government.
11: The monies they received for doing so was more than the money they would make doing their normal labor, or whatever it was they were involved in.
7: Mm-hmm. So murder became a profitable industry.
11: Exactly. You could rape the mother, sell the children to slavery, kill the father, and collect a reward.
7: The public land that Point Reyes National Seashore sits on is the ancestral territory of the Coast Miwok. It is land that was taken by the Spanish, then claimed by ranchers. And it lies now in a state that publicly funded the extermination of Native peoples. But in the face of all this overwhelming violence, the Coast Miwok and indigenous peoples from many other tribes in California continue to survive.
11: While enduring much hardship at the hands of the invaders, our tribe, the Coast Miwok, have endured and still practice the ways and customs of our ancestors. We have survived and still practice those meaningful customs in our everyday lives.
6: We're jumping in to remind you that you are listening to Making Contact. 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Okay, now back to the show.
7: To bring things back full circle, the rise of ranching at Point Reyes happened at the same time the settlers were hunting the tule elk to near extinction.
10: Native people, our cosmologies and our epistemologies are about how we are related to the elk.
7: This is Teresa Harlan, who we heard at the beginning of the story. Teresa's adopted mother is Coast Miwok. Her ancestors are the original inhabitants of Point Reyes, and they have traditionally had a close relationship with the tule elk.
10: We're related to all animals, plants, and things. So these elk are our relatives. Me as a Native person, I have to say that they are my relatives out there. And that's one of my concerns for the elk out here, is that they're brought here, and yet they cannot move about to have a healthy environment or foods, and they cannot live a sustainable life.
7: For Teresa, the elk represent her family's roots in this place, roots that continue to bring her back to Point Reyes. Her mother's family home is on Laird's Landing, or as she calls it, Felix Cove. I met Teresa at the park to visit her ancestral home. The path to the cove winds down from a grassy hilltop. As we walk, the landscape becomes greener. The trees grow taller, and the branches extend over our heads, enveloping us into the forest. The Coast Miwok may have walked this same path for centuries, or even millennia.
10: So all of this was occupied. Marshall Beach, Laird's Landing that we're calling Felix Cove, all of that. All of this whole area, just everywhere we've been today, you know.
12: Right.
10: The people have walked, lived their lives, hunted, fished, played, sang, mourned, shared meals, lived their lives. Mm-hmm. When I walked down this road, I always think about my mom. This is her little play yard, her walk to school, or walk home, or, you know, if they wanted to go out and do other things like berry picking, this is likely the road she took.
7: Teresa says her ancestors returned here in the early 1800s after surviving the displacement of the mission system.
10: So it goes way, way, way back before ranchers, sometime after Spanish missions. And so this is their home. Now we're getting under the trees. There's ferns are bigger, more flowers, and oak trees and bay trees. So if you look to your right, you're going to see the buildings.
9: Oh, there it is.
10: And so you see the house, and you see a little cabin behind the house, and now you can see the shed under the trees.
7: Tucked away under the oak and eucalyptus trees is a small house made from wooden planks with just two rooms and a front porch. Beyond the house is Tomales Bay. The waves gently lap against the shore, and you can see the town of Marshall across the bay where Teresa's mom was born.
10: Straight ahead of us is where my family would have had their bean and potato fields. And then my grandpa would till this area here and plant the vegetable garden, you know, tomatoes and string beans. And then he built a little barn that no longer exists in a little corral, and that's where the dairy cow.
12: Wow.
10: And they'd keep a hog once in a while for meat. And then there was chickens, ducks running around, chicken coops. So all of this that you see would have been tended. All of this would have been managed.
7: Today, the cove is overgrown and wild. The house is still standing, though the inside is dilapidated. There's graffiti written on one of the walls. A shed nearby is falling apart. Teresa reminisces about what life would have been like for her mom and grandparents here.
10: So what you would see is a porch steps that are not here. You would see a laundry line. You might find my grandmother sitting on the porch processing some vegetables from the garden or maybe cleaning oysters. You would see the corral and the milk cow over here. You'd see my grandfather walking around maybe repairing or fixing something. So the house would be filled with voices and people laughing and talking.
7: After surviving the mission system and the displacement and genocide of the 19th century, Teresa's family returned to live out their lives at the cove. But unfortunately, they would once more be forced off the land.
10: Well, my grandmother, Bertha, she died in 1949. And at the time, K Ranch was owned by Turney and Lundgren's. And shortly, a few years after my grandmother died, my uncle Vic, who lived here with my grandfather, they were served eviction papers.
7: Those eviction papers were served by Sales Turney and James Lundgren, two successful dairy farmers who claimed to own the land. Teresa's uncle, Victor Sousa, was the last Coast Miwok person to live on the 12-acre site of K Ranch, which included the land where Teresa's ancestors built their home. Victor brought the matter to court. If he could prove his family had lived on that property since the 1800s, he could make a successful squatter's rights claim to keep the land.
10: The ties to the family go back to the early 1800s. And so he had oral testimony at the time. The district attorney for Marin County, William Weissick, took the case as a pro bono case and represented my uncle. And he did a lot of research and collected oral testimony that our family lived here when San Francisco was known as Yerba Buena and a forest.
7: In fact, the Turney versus Sousa case was fought all the way up to the California Supreme Court. But the odds were stacked against Victor from the start.
10: So, unfortunately, oral testimony wasn't allowed and considered inadmissible. My uncle did not have a record of tax payments or tax records. And William Wysik was quoted as saying everyone in court knew the family lived there prior to the 1870s, but they could not meet the requirements of law, Western law, paper law. And I mean, this case of Native families losing land over lack of tax records is a common story all over the United States because everything came around them, yeah. You know. So people who've lived here continuously are not going to have deeds and tax records.
7: Victor Sousa lost the lawsuit and the cove.
10: It makes me sad when I think about how my uncle lost his court fight. It makes me sad about what we lost or what was taken from us. But it also makes me devoted to getting the attention needed so that this place isn't demolished, this place isn't vandalized. It has the same value as all the other treasured family homes, but it's not. It's been neglected since my family left.
7: Today, Kay Ranch, including Teresa's family homestead, is historically recognized by the Park Service and protected from new development. And the Park Service recently repaired the exterior of the house. But there's no signage indicating that it was a Coast Miwok home or how it was lost. And Teresa is fighting for her family's history to be part of the official narrative of the national park.
10: Yeah, this was home. So it is why I'm working so hard to try to get the park and everyone to hold it as dearly as I do and appreciate the historic significance of it as a Coast Miwok built structure. I would want to know this history.
7: National Park Service spokesperson Melanie Gunn says they have plans to highlight Teresa's family story as part of efforts to preserve indigenous cultural history. She says the Park Service is actively talking with Teresa's family and that the park is also required to consult with the Federated Indians of Grayton Rancheria, a federally recognized tribe of Coast Miwok and Pomo people. Teresa Harlan and Joe Sanchez, who we heard from earlier, are not members of this tribe.
12: There was a very specific decision made by the park's archaeologists and cultural resources lead that those buildings, the Teresa Harlan's family buildings, are really significant because of the overlapping time of when they were occupied by Coast Miwok, kind of in the beginning of Spanish ranching, and then once it became a state and that transition. So we want to tell that story and we'll work with the tribe to do that in the best way possible.
7: That acknowledgement comes 70 years after Teresa's family lost this land, when the California Supreme Court upheld their eviction. When I began reporting this story, I wanted to find out who gets to control the land at Point Reyes, who gets to profit, and at what cost does that profit come to the environment? This story started with the Tule Elk, but it's about so much more than that. At its core, the story of Point Reyes is about how the forces of colonialism and the violence of indigenous displacement continue to shape the state of California today, 500 years after settlers came to this land for the first time. It's also about who gets to control the narrative of that history. Wherever there is a fight over the use of public land in this country, that fight has its roots in colonialism. Because before public land became public, there were people who lived on this land. Even after the horrors of genocide and displacement, indigenous peoples are still here, fighting for the chance to shape the future of the same land that was taken from them generations ago.

0: That was reporter Sam Anderson from the series Who's Point Reyes, produced by Earth Story Studio. This piece first aired in 2021 on KPFA. We'll post a link to the entire series at our website, radioproject.org. I had the opportunity to talk to Teresa Harlan from Sam's Story. She's the executive director and founder of the Alliance for Felix Cove.
1: We're a nonprofit organization that's all Indigenous women-led, and we are working to rematriate my mom's family's ancestral Coast Miwok Tamoko homes at Point Reyes National Seashore.
0: Has the National Park Service installed a plaque or anything for Felix Cove yet?
1: No, there's a mock-up of a wayside in which I've provided family photographs of our family at Felix Cove, but it hasn't been finalized. It's been sitting for a few years. It needs to be installed because we have vandalism events, and so people don't realize what they see because the house is, you can see it from the bay, or you can hike down to the house and people don't know what they're looking at. You know, our purpose is to save the house my mom grew up in, which is the last surviving house and structure that was built by Coast Miwok hands. And without our work and our call for its protection and our work to rematriate it, it could easily decay, or park policy is to demolition. In fact, the National Park Service tried to demolish it in prior years, but I have the assurance from the current superintendent that he will not allow the demolition of the house.
0: The National Park Service is working on its Tamales Point area plan, and it's possible they could actually end up removing the Tule Elk fence Sam mentioned in his story.
1: Well, absolutely. I'd love to see the fence taken down. The Tule Elk, who are our relatives, suffer out there. They were never meant to be penned in. I think there seems to be a trend now in which national parks are turning around and facing that history in their way, reaching out to Indigenous communities, and for governmental agencies to do something like that, that is an incredible shift. But it's built from community action. It's built from the stories being shared. So it's years and years and years of work that folks have been doing way before I came on, that have led and contributed to this place that we're at now, where the Tule Elk hopefully will be released from confinement.
0: Can you speak about why, these issues around the rematriation of Felix Cove, especially in the context of your family's history there, and also shifting the narrative around whose history gets to be told when we talk about these lands? Can you talk about why these are important?
1: Absolutely. This work is important because, one, first and foremost, it provides a way that gives recognition and significance to my mother's life, the life of her lives of her ancestors, that they existed, that they were actually, that they came from a long line of people who lived sustainably and lived in relationship with the land, water, plants, and animals, and that they made it all the way through three waves of colonization, from the Spanish missions to the Mexican ranchos and the American ranches. And they carved out a life for themselves in their ancestral homelands. My mother would always say they were pocketbook poor, but rich with food. You know, they could, if they wanted fish, they would just go out and fish. There was deer, abalone, oysters and clams, and, abundance. And that also, there was just an extreme injustice that occurred at Point Reyes, meaning that Coast Miwok Talmoko people were driven off their homelands. At first, they're driven to the edges of the margins of their homelands. And then, you know, at the whim of a colonial settler rancher, you know, they're expelled. It's important for folks to know the real history, and not just a carve out.
0: Well, Teresa, thank you so much for taking the time to chat with me today on Making Contact. It's really been a pleasure.
1: Thank you.
0: And that does it for today's show. I'm Lucy Kang. Thanks for listening to Making Contact.

0: this is a pathway to get people more connected to the issues around climate change and start to understand how we can all make a difference. It starts within our own communities. It starts with appreciating the wonder of the animals that are living among us and our participation in those ecosystems.
1: Many listeners are probably familiar with the term misanthrope, combining the Greek misein, to hate, and anthropos, human. It means someone who doesn't like people, and most of us probably know one or two such folks, for better or for worse. But today, we're talking about synanthropes, plants and animals that live and thrive by hanging around human beings in human environments. This week on Sea Change Radio, we speak with Dan Werb, an epidemiologist whose new book, Our Wild Familiars, How Animals Are Adapting to Cities and Reshaping the Natural World, delves into the fascinating domain of synanthropic creatures. Come dumpster diving with us as we learn more about raccoons, rats, and coyotes, and how we're all existentially linked

0: I'm joined now on SeaChange Radio by Dan Werb. He is an associate professor at UC San Diego, and his new book is entitled Our Wild Familiars: How Animals Are Adapting to Cities and Reshaping the Natural World. 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
1: Thanks very much for having me, Alex.
0: You're an epidemiologist. Take us through your fascination with creatures that we all are familiar with, but have never known them probably as synanthropes. What is a synanthrope and why did you decide to turn your attention to these creatures?
1: Sure. So synanthrope is this amazing word that refers to living organisms that have adapted to human modified environments. So, you know, in simple language, these are urban creatures. They're urban wild animals like house sparrows and raccoons and squirrels. But they're also, you know, increasingly wilder, charismatic, interesting, sometimes threatened animals. You know, like we've seen coyotes moving into cities. We're now seeing in some places in North America, like in the Arctic Circle, polar bears that have become synanthropic. So they've become established in towns in the Arctic Circle. And, you know, coming out of the pandemic, I was really interested in finding a way to reconnect with the world around me. And, you know, I came upon this word synanthrope, and it really opened up a whole sort of world for me. You know, when you start understanding this class of creatures as kind of like adapted to urban spaces, the upshot here is that you then start understanding urban spaces as ecosystems. And that is a really cool way to begin to reconnect with the natural world, because, you know, the implication here is that you don't have to leave a city to reconnect with nature. Nature is all around us. And, you know, that's not just a cliche phrase. It's the truth in some really meaningful ways. You know, for a long time, biologists have considered cities as biological deserts. So places where nothing really could live, because these environments are so hostile that it seemed impossible that any form of life other than humans could really survive, let alone thrive there. But over the past 20 years, there's been this discipline of urban ecology that has emerged, where, you know, you have ecologists who aren't just ignoring urban environments, but are focusing on them and trying to understand them as ecosystems in their own right. And surprisingly, what they found is that cities aren't biological deserts. In fact, they're quite the opposite. In a lot of cases, cities are more biodiverse than the areas that surround them.
0: In the book, you give us an example. Maybe you can expand on that. These urban micro ecosystems where you talk about, I forget what the animal is. Was it a raccoon or a rat? Dumpster diving in a Walmart parking lot. And now that sounds fine, but then go across the street where there's a 50 mile an hour speed limit. That's a completely different ecosystem, maybe 100 yards away.
1: Yeah, so this is the challenge that urban animals face when they're trying to adapt to these spaces, is that, you know, you think about a forest, right? Like a forest is a largely continuous environment. Yes, there may be a pond or a cliff or a, you know, a boulder, but by and large, these are environments that can be understood that are not, you know, they don't have like the absurd right angles and sharp turns that we have in cities. In cities, ecologists, you know, they think of different spaces in cities as a series of microhabitats. And just like what you're describing, you know, these microhabitats are separated by barriers that often make it really difficult, if not impossible, for animals to navigate across. So, you know, highways are a great example. A highway, you know, to us is a transit corridor. For an animal, it's like a speeding wall of metal.
0: It's a death trap.
1: It is a death trap. It is a boundary that is almost impossible for them to cross over. And so, you know, animals have to adapt to smaller, fragmented ecosystems within cities. And they also have to understand the boundaries and the barriers that they face. And, you know, in the case of the raccoon, you know, the way this book is set up is that I visited a different city and profiled a different urban creature for every chapter. Chapter one starts in Toronto, where there are anywhere between 100,000 and 640,000 raccoons. So this is, Toronto is very much a raccoon city, so much so that, you know, in terms of the numbers, there is an actual city of raccoons living in the larger human city of Toronto. And raccoons have found a way, because they are so, their cognition is so plastic, that they're able to kind of adapt and learn and unlearn different lessons depending on the micro habitat that they find themselves in within cities. And so, you know, you talked about dumpster diving in a Walmart parking lot. That's very different than what they face just a few yards, you know, down the hill at a street, where they have to then make, you know, they have to navigate vehicles traveling at high speeds in two different directions. If they manage to cross the street, they might find themselves in a city park where they have to adapt to, you know, identifying garbages. Maybe there are coyotes in that park. Maybe there are other prey that they can feed on. Beyond that, maybe there are houses, right? And so then they have to navigate through attics or roofs or things like that. In each of these little microhabitats, they need to learn new lessons and discard the lessons that they've learned previously that won't serve them there. And in the case of raccoons, I mean, it's such a fascinating situation, because they are not primates. They should not be able to think like humans. But this paradigm reversal, right, where it's like you learn something and then you can unlearn it, is a very human trait. It's not a trait that is consistently found among the order of the carnivora, which the raccoons are a part of, like dogs or weasels or felines or anything like that. And yet raccoons have adapted. They've actually evolved in cities to be able to think differently, to solve all of these many puzzles.
0: The raccoon has been in the news just last week when Erling Haaland, the soccer star from Norway, came back off the plane to Norway holding a stuffed raccoon with like whiskey in it or something. It was just a curio, but it made me think, why the fascination with raccoons in Norway? They have raccoons in Norway, right?
1: I mean, they certainly have them in Germany. I don't know if there are raccoons as far north as Norway. That's a good question. I mean, I think in the case of Toronto, which was one of the FIFA World Cup host cities, you go to Toronto and you're confronted with imagery of raccoons, if not raccoons themselves, pretty much everywhere. You know, there are, the local airline is branded with a raccoon. There are so many raccoon-themed breweries and cafes. Like, a single raccoon died 10 years ago. And its death on a street corner actually prompted this bizarre viral situation where people were lining up and putting flowers down and giving it gifts and lighting votive candles. Eventually, it was called Conrad posthumously. And there is now on the site of where this single raccoon died in Toronto. And just to give you a sense, raccoons die in Toronto every day. There's nothing surprising about a raccoon death. But for whatever reason, this single raccoon death galvanized the entire city and became this worldwide viral phenomenon, and to the point that there is now

intelligent, far more intelligent and canny that it feels like they should be. And you know, the combination of their cognitive flexibility and their incredible capacity to manipulate objects with very flexible paws has made them a pretty unstoppable urban force.

0: as Nancy. This is Alex Wise on Sea Change Radio, and I'm speaking to epidemiologist Dan Werb. His new book is Our Wild Familiars. So, Dan, we've been talking about raccoons, but let's talk about another very adaptable creature, the rat. I was shocked to hear that rats were almost extinct 50,000 years ago. These seem like pretty dynamic creatures, but that symbiosis with human existence has really allowed them to flourish. Why don't you expand?
1: Yeah, I mean, the story of the rat is really a story of its relationship and exploitation of human environments. 50,000 years ago, humans weren't, you know, settling in large communities. They were hunter-gatherers. And it's about 10,000 years ago during the Neolithic Revolution when humans became agricultural, an agricultural species. That meant that we created these sedentary communities, larger communities, instead of just a few dozen humans together. There were now a few hundred humans that lived together and lived together in places where they were suddenly producing agricultural surpluses. That has been the lifeline for the rat. The rat's success in weathering this sort of like, brief risk of extinction really is related to the fact that it was an early adopter of human modified environments during the Neolithic. And since then, it has just been able to adapt itself to urban areas.
0: Both cerebrally and physiologically, right?
1: Yeah. I mean, so it's been at least 10,000 years that rats have been living and exploiting human communities, right? More recently, there's evidence of the fact that some urban environments can rapidly speed up rat evolution down to the level of their genome.
0: You give an example about New York City introducing these poisons to try to eradicate rats, but they just were like, we're fine after a few generations.
1: Exactly. Yeah. So in the 1950s, you know, faced with a massive rat problem, New York City's sanitation department launched this huge campaign of rat poison. Right. So they just tried to poison their way through their rat problem using this anticoagulant rodenticide. And as you say, you know, within just 10 years or so, rats became entirely immune to it.
0: And then they came up with a new one, right?
1: Yeah. They tried again with a different anticoagulant rodenticide, and the same thing happened. And there's evidence now of such intense evolution across rat populations in New York City that scientists have been able to identify different lineages of rats in uptown Manhattan versus downtown Manhattan. They are...

0: And what this tells us is that they are breeding so successfully, they are creating so many offspring, and also that, once a rat gets established in a neighborhood, it's not going anywhere. And its children, its litter is are not going anywhere either. They can stay in place, they don't have to travel very far, and slowly it is creating these different lineages of uptown and downtown rats in New York City, which is just a testament to how effective they have been at adapting themselves. Another, what I find totally fascinating about urban rats is that, over the past 50 million years, rats have been evolving longer teeth to crack harder foods, like to break through seeds, to basically navigate through a world that provides them with sustenance.
1: It's pretty good for like gnawing through plastic garbage cans then as well.
0: Yeah, well, in New York City, 50 million years has been abruptly reversed, because over the past few hundred years, we've actually seen New York City rats evolve to have flatter and blunter and broader teeth.
1: Why is that?
0: So the reason is that they're able to better consume softer, chewier foods. What is the softest, chewiest food of New York City? It's pizza. Like, the New York City's love of pizza has actually prompted a rapid evolution in rats to adapt themselves to better consume it. And this is ab abruptly, as I said, it's abruptly reversed 50 million years of evolution towards sharper teeth.
1: That's crazy. I couldn't help but think, why did rats almost wipe out half of Europe? How do you explain the evolution of a creature that carried a disease that led to the bubonic plague? It seems like evolution was not working correctly for the rat because the rat would benefit from more humans, not less.
0: Yeah, I mean, there is this long-standing relationship between synanthropes, these urban animals, and pathogens. Again, this started in the Neolithic Re during the Neolithic Revolution, around 10,000 years ago. Before that, viruses did not cause epidemics among humans because there simply weren't enough humans in a particular community to start the transmission cycles required for pathogens to adapt themselves efficiently to infecting humans. It really took until we started gathering in agricultural communities starting 10,000 years ago that we started to see pathogens spill over into humans in a way that caused epidemics. This is when, a number of different pathogens, lots of bacteria, tuberculosis, it was the first indications of the Black Plague were during the Neolithic Revolution. And again, the reason is the presence of wild animals, synanthropes, in human modified environments, along with agricultural animals, so cattle. And that combination of animals has only increased over the last 10,000 years, to the point where now, we are in a situation in which the presence of wild animals in urban settings is one of the key risk factors for spillover events for the next, outbreak, epidemic, or pandemic. So there's this long-standing relationship. It's not all good news and, fun times with the animals around us, though, the book really is focused primarily on kind of that wonder that we can feel when we're connected with animals. But there is a relatively sobering flip side to this, that if we want to create a sustainable relationship with the natural world, which is what we need to do if we want to reduce the risk of a future pandemic, like, it does start at a certain extent within urban settings and our understanding of how we can manage animal populations within urban settings. And that's I don't think it's necessarily cause for despair, I actually just think that what we need to do is, again, recognize that urban centers are legitimate ecosystems in their own right. They're urban ecosystems, they're bizarre, they are built in our very strange image. And so the kinds of relationships between different species are often quite surprising, but they still obey the natural laws of the planet. And so if we start thinking about cities as ecosystems that are worthy of conservation and in which we should be working towards kind of sustainable planning, I think that can really help solve a lot of these challenges that we have, not only around, potential spillover events, but also around human wildlife conflict. I would argue that this is a pathway to get people more connected to the issues around climate change and start to understand how we can all make a difference. It starts within our own communities. It starts with appreciating the wonder of the animals that are living among us and our participation in those ecosystems.

0: track. This is Alex Wise on Sea Change Radio, and I'm speaking to author Dan Werb. His new book is entitled Our Wild Familiars, How Animals Are Adapting to Cities and Reshaping the Natural World. So, Dan, you were talking about how over tens of thousands of years, synanthropes, these wild animals that live among us, you mentioned cattle, but let's turn to more urban domesticated animals. In your research, how have you found that these two types of creatures have overlapped and evolved either together or split off from each other?
1: Yeah, I mean, it's interesting, right? Like, they're one of the most ubiquitous wild animal in cities is a previously domesticated one, and that's the pigeon. And so there is this evolution within cities of domesticated animals becoming wilder. There's always also kind of speculation about whether some animals might simply domesticate themselves, and that has been the cause of some expert punditry recently around raccoons. But you know, pigeons are super interesting because we see them as this nuisance. They're always underfoot, but that's a feature of their adaptation to city life, not a bug. Pigeons, even though they don't realize it, have recognized that being close to humans is protective against attacks from other predators. So if a pigeon is underfoot, it's not going to be attacked by a red-tailed hawk or a coyote. Those animals would not dare to come into our space. And so, you know, it's fascinating the ways that different animals operate within urban ecosystems. As I said, it's often surprising and counterintuitive. It's part of the wonder, I think, of living in cities, that we have created these ecosystems that operate in such strange and complex ways.
0: Could you explain dogs and coyotes? That dynamic seems to be a constant ebb and flow in a lot of cities around North America.
1: Yeah, and you know, like there's some speculation around whether coyotes are even a separate species, right? Like coyotes and wolves, some biologists consider them the same, like two subspecies of the same species. And so coyotes, you know, they're both attracted to dogs in cities if they're looking for mates, while also, you know, in some cases, obviously being coming into conflict with dogs. If you visit Nextdoor posts, that online social network in a lot of cities, like you will see lots of concern around conflict and between coyotes and pets. And this is a real flashpoint, but I think it speaks again to the need for us to understand how we can modify our urban environments to reduce conflict. And that's going to be increasingly important as more and more wild animals move into urban centers over the next few decades.
0: Well, I have lots of other questions for you, but I recommend our listeners check out your new book instead and read that. Our Wild Familiars, How Animals Are Adapting to Cities and Reshaping the Natural World, Dan Werb. Dan, thanks so much for being my guest on Sea Change Radio.
1: Thanks for having me. It was super fun.

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On the second half of Code Pink Radio, you'll meet Michaela Heiser of Code Pink's digital organizing team and learn about building a Code Pink chapter to challenge ICE raids and the war machine to build a better future. Coming up on Empire on the Rocks, we will take a look at what is the United States doing in Venezuela? What is Marco Rubio doing? The new, quote, viceroy? And what about Israel in Venezuela? Yeah, we'll talk about it. Stay tuned.

0: Welcome to Empire on the Rocks. I'm Marcy Winograd with Medea Benjamin. Hey there, Medea, how you doing?
1: Hey, Marcy. Good to be on with you again.
0: Yeah, so you're back from Ireland. How does that feel?
1: Oh, we had the best time. The people there are so wonderful, and we went joined them in so many different Palestine activities, and oh, the singing and dancing and a lot of joy and yet a lot of commitment and pressuring their government to do better, to stick to the tradition of neutrality, which is being eaten away, to pass a law that would stop any trade and services with the occupied territories, and to stop the Shannon Air Force Base, stop the Shannon Airport being used by the U.S. military.
0: Yes, just like Oakland Airport here in this country is being used. Nobody knew. It's an airport, a civilian airport. Suddenly people, well, thanks to the Palestinian youth movement, we learned that Oakland is complicit as well. Welcome back, Medea. So let's talk about Venezuela recovering from a horrific earthquake. I read, well, this was the New York Times, that Marco Rubio is running Venezuela from afar. Did you see that?
1: It was just a heartbreaking New York Times piece. It's so hard to believe, Marcy, that we're back to over a century ago where the U.S. controlled the economies of Latin American countries and Venezuela, a major economy with the world's largest reserves of oil, has now been taken over by the U.S. And as that article outlined very clearly, Marco Rubio, without having to be or go or directly set foot in Venezuela, is actually running the show.
0: And it's right. I know all of the money that Venezuela makes from its exports now goes into U.S. treasuries. And then if Marco Rubio is in a good mood, he will distribute it to Delcy Rodriguez, the interim president of Venezuela, to pay public sector workers.
1: Well, you know, I was in Venezuela after the kidnapping of Maduro, and I thought, well, at least with the oil revenue, the Delcy Rodriguez and the government is still in charge of the budget. But to read this article, it seems that Trump and Rubio approve of everything, where that money is going, how it's going to be distributed, who it's going to be distributed to. Of course, trying to get more and more U.S. companies in there who are reluctant because the instability of that kind of situation. And what got to me in that article was even things like the mild criticism that the foreign minister had of the U.S. invasion of Iran. Trump wrote and said, nope, you got to take that off. And right afterwards, they removed that criticism. And things like when she was invited to go on an interview on Fox News, she replied that she had to check it with Trump. And of course, Trump and Rubio are basically the same thing when it comes to Venezuela. So just absolutely sickening what is going
0: sickening. On. I think there are two issues here. One is oil, right? Venezuela exports a lot of oil, and Trump and Rubio want to get their hands on that for good. And the other is that this is a gateway to all of Latin America to colonizing every country that they possibly can get their hands on in Latin America. And, you know, even at the behest of the United States, I guess the Venezuelan government detained Alex Saab, the billionaire friend and business partner of Maduro, and approved his extradition to the United States after stripping the man of his Venezuelan passport. Where does it end?
1: Where does it end? I mean, that is the question. And I think one of the most heart-wrenching things in this earthquake is to see the Israeli military coming in there. And you can just imagine what it takes for Venezuelans who have been supportive of the Palestinians for so long, for decades. I mean, Hugo Chavez is a great supporter of the Palestinians, to have to swallow that bitter pill of allowing the Israeli military in. And of course, there's also the U.S. military. According to that New York Times article, there are 900 U.S. soldiers in Venezuela. This is a it's a very, very tragic situation.
0: It is, and I think of it like this. Well, Trump held a gun to their head. You know, he said, "We're going to bomb your, we're going to destroy your country, your military, your infrastructure, unless you allow us to take ownership of your economy and dole out dollars to you as though you are a child." But meanwhile,
1: well, that's great. But one thing, you know, Marcy, it wouldn't be so bad if people's lives were improving, if the economy were improving, but it's not. And the according to this article as well, Venezuela has the largest, the highest rate of inflation in the world. Workers' salaries are horrific. And the U.S. sanctions remain. So here we are in a situation where the U.S. is holding a gun to the head of the of Delcy Rodriguez and the others, although she seems more and more complicit about it. And then at the same time, taking the oil money and not allowing the sanctions to be lifted so that the economy can improve. And it's really just, you know, you wonder what is the U.S. trying to do with Venezuela now? Because obviously it's not about having elections. There has been a rift between Maria Corina Machado and Marco Rubio. And she doesn't, it seemed like she was trying to take advantage of the earthquake to come in on the heels of the earthquake with humanitarian aid. And the U.S. said no to her about that. So they're not very interested in having elections, as you said.
0: So much for democracy, right?
1: Yeah.
0: That was just a front, right? That they're not interested in democracy. Trump, Rubio, no. They want control. They want to colonize Venezuela and all of Latin America. But there is some good news. Code Pink is raising money for earthquake victims in Venezuela. I think an estimated 4,000 people have been killed, 17,000 wounded. It's dire. So let's go to a Code Pink post about this emergency fund for Venezuela.
2: Sira, and I'm speaking to you from El Panal commune in Caracas in the Bolivarian Republic of Venezuela. We are working here hard to support families who have been affected by the earthquake. In the wake of a tragedy, communes have come together as places of refuge, and communities from across the region are coming to communes. We are preparing food, we are working with people who have left houseless, we are collecting medicine and supplies, and working alongside our neighbors to respond to the emergency. Ordinary people come together to care for one another, while public institutions rescue people and also work to protect lives and support those who have been left houseless, as we do here as well. But the needs are enormous, especially in a country that has endured an ongoing war and that has endured an economic war for more than 10 years. Actually, thousands of people have already died because of the sanctions that the US and Europe imposed on Venezuela. That is why Code Pink has launched this emergency solidarity fund to help organizations respond directly from the communities to the communities with donations that will first help us care for families and for those who are in need of urgent food, medicine, and other essentials. These will also help us repair the ambulance and other services that are urgent in the situation of emergency, for emergency response. No matter how small your donation is, it will make a difference. It will help us support our neighbors from here and from other regions who have been affected, and it will make a difference. So please donate and share with your friends and with your family. Here from El Panal Commune, we thank you for standing with the people of Venezuela. Venceremos.
0: Venceremos, and to give for that earthquake fund for rebuilding Venezuela. In the wake of these earthquakes, you can go to https://www.codepink.org/emergency-fund, or just go to codepink.org, and I believe it's on the front of the website. Now, you mentioned...
1: Wait, Marcy, just explain what a commune is, because I think it's not clear to people. In fact, some people might think back into the 1960s in the U.S. when we created communes of people living out in farms together and collectively building these small communities. Communes in Venezuela are actually local self-governing communities created by the residents to give them direct control over decisions that affect their neighborhoods. And we visited them while we were there, in fact, the same one. They're a central part of the political project that was started by Hugo Chavez and continued by Maduro. So it's seen as part of the building of socialism from the bottom up. And so when you give money to these communes, you can be assured that these are going directly to people affected in a very unbureaucratic, the opposite of bureaucratic fashion. So I really do encourage people to donate to the Code Pink Emergency Fund.
0: Thank you so much for that clarification, Medea. A while ago, well, maybe 5 minutes ago, you mentioned that Israel is also in Venezuela. That's right. Israel has sent in the IDF or the IOF occupation forces into Venezuela with structural engineers to deliver a national rehabilitation plan. What? For the real story, let's go in a minute to Dima Khatib. She is a Syrian-born Palestinian journalist, poet, translator. She is the managing director of Al Jazeera 3, an award-winning digital news service in English, French, Spanish, and Arabic, launched by Al Jazeera Media Network in San Francisco. So let's go to her right now.
3: Earthquake in Venezuela nobody's talking about. It's called Israel. Since the devastating double earthquake on the 24th of June, what has happened? Israel has managed to infiltrate into Venezuela under a humanitarian hat, but it's not humanitarian at all. It is clearly political and strategic, and it's going very, very fast. So almost two decades of zero ties between Venezuela and Israel because of its bombing on Gaza are being undone in a matter of days. Now the Israelis who are working on a national reconstruction plan for Venezuela. Imagine, 17 years ago, I was in Venezuela when President Hugo Chavez cut all ties with Israel, humiliated the diplomats who were there and kicked them out, and never let the Mossad back into Venezuela, cleaned up the intelligence services. And now I assume they must be all over already. So look at this. They're wearing their full military uniform in Venezuela, in a hotel in Caracas. They would not dare do this today in Europe. Clearly, Israel is trying to regain influence in Venezuela as part of its political offensive on all of Latin America, where it had lost influence, just like the United States did back under George Bush and Barack Obama. Venezuela had become a prominent voice for Palestine and a safe haven for pro-Palestinian voices.
0: Unbelievable, right, Medea?
1: Well, yes, and the idea that these Israelis are specialists in getting people out of the rubble, on the contrary, their specialty is putting people under the rubble. And at the same time that the Israelis are going into Venezuela, Venezuela has been kicking out the Cubans, the Cuban doctors who are there, the Cuban specialists that actually do travel around the world when there are natural catastrophes like earthquakes. So it is just the opposite of what should be happening now. They should be kicking out these Israelis and welcoming the Cubans who do have the expertise.
0: Good point, yes. And I think Israel is on a mission both to seize Venezuela's resources along with Trump, the United States, and also to shift public opinion. I have been getting text messages, and a number of friends of mine have as well, from, well, this person named Jennifer. She sent me a text message saying, "Hi, I'd like to talk to you about strengthening the U.S.-Israel relationship." And I'm like, "Who are you and what? Where did you come from?" And at first I just said, "Forget it, you know, thank you, no thank you." And then I thought, I want to see where this goes. And lo and behold, this person who, or bot, I don't know, said to me, "Well, what do you think is the biggest problem in the Middle East? Or what do you think are the main drivers of instability?" And I answered quickly, "Oh, clearly the United States and Israel." Yeah. And of course, what came back was, "No, no, no, you got it all wrong. It's Hamas, it's Hezbollah, it's Iran, Iran, Iran." Anyway, I later learned that about three or four friends of mine, all of whom are anti-Zionists, received similar messages. And then I did some digging, and apparently there's this U.S. company called Clock Tower. I don't think it's registered under FARA, but it has a $9 million contract with Netanyahu for this kind of texting public relations campaign. And when I mentioned it to a lawyer, I said, you know, what are they doing? Why are they wasting millions of dollars trying to shift public opinion amongst ardent anti-Zionists? And his response was, well, maybe it's more than that. Maybe they want you to know they're on to you. I don't know. What do you think, Medea?
1: I don't know, Marcy. Israel spends so much money on Hezbollah, its propaganda machine. And we find it in all kinds of places, but certainly in social media, online, trying to create problems for people, doxing, that kind of thing. And I think because of your work trying to change the curriculum in the schools, that is probably a big target for them.
0: Perhaps. Meanwhile, in Gaza, I'm reading reports that Israel has established this yellow line, which keeps inching further and further into Gaza to take over all of Gaza and squeeze the Palestinians into what are virtual concentration camps with biometric surveillance and machine guns on cranes pointed at them. I don't know if you've been reading this as well, but I do want to go to a report from a man named Hemu Rahman. He is the founder and head of Interval News. I am subscribing, and every day I get headlines, you know, from a left-leaning lens. And he talks about the cranes and what's going on in Gaza. So let's go to Hemu Rahman right now.
4: Remote-controlled machine guns mounted on cranes with operators constantly watching everything you do. Do something they don't like on camera and they'll fire right at you. It sounds like something straight out of a dystopian movie, but these are actually installed around Gaza and are being used to fire at civilians, with two Palestinian children already reportedly killed. Let's dig into the suppressed headline we featured over at Interval this weekend. In case you missed it, there's something called the Yellow Line in Gaza, where if crossed, you will be fired at. Over 1,000 civilians have already been killed since the fake ceasefire. Some of these cases include children that were literally just collecting scraps of firewood, and they happen to be near this very line. Also, this yellow line is quietly moving inward almost daily. Not too long ago, Israel controlled 60% of the territory. They've moved to now control 80% of the territory, concentrating civilians into the remaining 20%. These crane-mounted machine guns are, as you'd expect, installed past the ever-moving yellow line. Journalists have reported two victims of these remote-controlled machine guns were a 12-year-old and a 5-year-old. I'm the founder of Interval News, run a mission to highlight all the stories we know are getting suppressed or outright censored. If you're interested in the mission, hop over to interval.news, and I hope I catch you in the next one.
0: I think it's important, Medea, to uplift the voices of independent media, including the Code Pink blog. Check it out at codepink.org. But yeah, there's so many wonderful independent news sites that deserve our attention and are reporting what we don't read elsewhere.
1: Yeah, one of the best ones I like is Drop Site News, and listening to Jeremy Scahill is just so informative. And, you know, something that he has brought up recently, Marcy, that I don't think people realize is, you know, this Board of Peace was supposed to have a technocratic group of Palestinians running the day-to-day administration of Gaza. And and Hamas has said, we're ready for them to come. We're ready to give up the administration. They want this technocratic group to come in. But who is stopping it from happening? It's Israel. Israel doesn't want them to take over. And here you have Trump's Board of Peace, that Netanyahu is on the board, and yet Netanyahu is sabotaging even the Board of Peace, not letting a technocratic group come in to take over the day-to-day administration of Gaza.
0: And to think that the UN Security Council endorsed this Board of Peace and they haven't retracted that yet. Well, hope springs eternal. Meanwhile, I read, I'm sure you did as well, that Ro Khanna was detained in the West Bank, where he was documenting or standing with the Palestinians who are under attack constantly by these terrorists. I'm going to call them terrorists. They are terrorists, these settlers who, in conjunction with the IDF, are setting fire to olive groves, to homes, stealing land, and so forth. So Ro Khanna, I know he has his eye on the White House. And in the meantime, he is in the headlines. Let's hear what happened to Ro Khanna.
5: For a military that is detaining me and that is siding with foreign settlers brandishing guns against me, against Americans.
6: It's been probably the most emotionally powerful trip of my life. I was telling someone I've never felt more powerless. I saw firsthand the hoodlums that some of the settlers are. They surrounded our bus, brandishing M4s made in America. They were laughing as they did this. And the other thing I saw firsthand is the IDF, instead of protecting American citizens, took their side. The IDF, in Area C at least, is on the side of the settlers who are violent. They're not on the side of justice. And this happened to me personally, where we were detained for 90 minutes, where people were fearful for our safety. And I thought to myself, if this, they can do this to an American congressman, what can they do to Palestinians?
7: When you're passing these checkpoints, you're passing 18, 19-year-olds who are holding weapons that are paid by American tax dollars. Did this trip kind of help you see that there is a presence, that people here do feel occupied by both America and Israel?
6: May I say I do. I saw it firsthand. I mean, I voted initially before October 7th for aid to Israel in the United States Congress. Right. And they're taking the money that I voted for, literally voted for in the floor of Congress, to support an IDF that is detaining me here.
7: You paid for your own detainment.
6: I'm paying for a military that is detaining me and that is siding with foreign settlers brandishing guns against me, against Americans. How dare they? Who the hell do they think they are? And I am going to tell this story in every town, in every city in America, in rural America, in factory towns, in communities across this country. We're done with that kind of behavior. It's a culture of impunity. And if you come to the West Bank, it reminds me of what I've read in the history books of Jim Crow. That's the closest that I can describe. And I didn't understand it. I read about it academically, but I experienced it. I also say something. This is the first time I've actually felt the burden of my race. The minute I came here, in the West Bank, I felt I was seen first as someone who was brown, second as someone who was an American, third as someone who was a congressperson. I felt that my race suddenly became my most visible identifier.
7: The big question in D.C. since 2023 is, who has the power in this relationship between Israel and the U.S.? After seeing this, what are you going to take back to the congresspeople there?
6: Now, we need to reassert our power. It's totally absurd that Israel feels that they have any legitimacy to dictate to the United States, not just because they're totally dependent on American military and American funding and America's protection, but because what they're doing is unjust. And Israel's making a big mistake because the politics in our country has shifted, even if they haven't. And I guarantee you, this new generation is going to bring justice. I have seen awful, awful things, but my message is simple. Americans need to come here and see the apartheid in the West Bank with their own eyes. It is one of the most unjust, cruel occupations in the world today.
0: And this was before October 7th as well. I was kind of surprised that he admitted he has funded the Israeli military. What about you, Medea?
1: You know, I'm very proud of him because, you know, we've been pushing him for years on Israel, and he's been slow, certainly hasn't been in the forefront of denouncing Israel. Now he has seen the light, and he is really using this. And I appreciate that because he's basically saying that he's going to run for president and that he's going to go around the country. And this is going to be an important part of his platform. And it is amazing that in the past, presidential hopefuls would go to Israel to pledge their allegiance. And now you see people like him. And at the same time he was there, Rahm Emanuel was there, who also wants to run for president, talking at Tel Aviv University about how Israel is a pariah state. I think Rokana stole his thunder because this happened at the same time. But isn't it amazing the switch in perspective now, that it will be helpful to them on the campaign trail to have an honest assessment of Israel? And yes, it's too bad that so much of this took so long. But we're at a different point right now. And Rokana is a very smart politician. He knows which way the wind is blowing. He knows that it's not only a majority of Democrats. He wants to pull over a lot of those Republicans who are no longer supporting Israel. And having this firsthand experience, you know, Palestinians are joking and saying this is harassment light, or this is VIP harassment. But in any case, it's harassment of a U.S. congressperson. Of course, nothing near the day-to-day kind of treatment that Palestinians get, but at least it's a firsthand account. And I think it will go a long way to convincing people who aren't there yet that Israel is indeed a pariah state and doesn't deserve U.S. support.
0: Yes, and you know, I'm very pleased that he went as well, and that he's making this such a key message, because people will listen. We've been saying this for a long time, but I think the more we have high-profile people echoing the call to end the occupation, end the genocide, stop the arms, run to the left, not like Congress that's about to approve more money for co-development of weapons. Let's hope we can stop that as well. But you know, Medea, I do want to close on a bright note, and that is on some of the victories that people are experiencing who are shutting down these data centers before they start. I was talking to a younger person, like a techie, about the war economy, and his response was, you want to stop the war economy? Stop those data centers, because these are AI wars that are now being conducted, you know, remote control, controlled wars, as we saw just a moment ago, as we were talking about those cranes with the machine guns focused on the people of Gaza. We've had a long campaign against drone warfare at Code Pink. But let's go to the founder of Better Future Media. His name is Michael Mezzatesta. He has almost 300,000 followers on Instagram, and he has a podcast called Better Future Media Podcast. Let's hear some good
8: in
0: news.
8: The US.
0: Go,
8: and
0: Michael.
8: It transcends left versus right, because all Americans finally agree on something, that we don't want data centers in our communities. And this AI resistance movement is building serious political power. In just the first quarter of this year, 75 data center projects to the tune of $130 billion were blocked. That's more than the total amount of data centers blocked in all of last year. Because hating data centers is something we all agree on. They're terrible for communities. They consume huge amounts of energy and water. They drive up electricity bills. They create air pollution. And for me, the worst part is the noise pollution. Oh my God. And the benefits don't go to the communities. They go to a small group of billionaires and trillionaires racing to develop a technology that's built off of stolen data, that's taking people's jobs, making us work longer hours, and making us dumber. It's a classic example of corporations privatizing profits and socializing costs and hoping we don't notice. But we did notice, and that's what makes these wins so beautiful. Like in my hometown of LA, where residents of Monterey Park, technically a separate city, mobilized their community, pressured city council, and got 86% of voters on board for a permanent data center ban. Now, over 100 U.S. towns have put restrictions on data centers, and 12 states are advancing statewide moratoriums. The movement is impacting elections, too, as Democratic Socialist candidates like Malat Kiros and Claire Valdez, who just won their primaries, ran on platforms including data center bans. The wins come down to people banding together, flexing their power, and fighting for a future that puts communities ahead of endless growth that only benefits rich people. So, to learn more about the AI resistance movement, comment a fist emoji, and I'll send you our latest article, which includes resources on how to get involved. And in the meantime, follow Better Future Media for more news like this on movements building a better world.
0: That was Michael Mezzatesta. Can you say that quickly, Medea? I don't think I can. He is the founder of Better Future Media. And also, check out War Is Not Green, our campaign at Code Pink. We are also involved in shutting down these data centers. So, Medea, any final words before we close Empire on the Rocks?
1: I'm just glad you're ending on that positive note, because that kind of grassroots movement is so inspiring to see. Shutting down these data centers, no AI for war, and yes, supporting Code Pink's activities, whether it's around the grassroots support for people in Venezuela, or it's shutting down these data centers. We're working on all of these issues. So let's keep going.
0: Yes, and we have chapters throughout the United States, and you only need, like, I don't know, three people to start a chapter, 3 to 5 people. So let's do it, and stay tuned to Empire on the Rocks next time, because we will follow up on those chapters and tell you how you can get involved, more involved. But in the meantime, check out codepink.org. I'm Marcy Winograd with Medea Benjamin, co-founder with Jody Evans of Code Pink. Thanks for joining us on Empire on the Rocks.

0: Welcome back to Code Pink Radio. I'm Marcy Winograd. So honored to be here with Michaela Heiser. She is Code Pink's digital organizing team member. Michaela graduated from Gonzaga University in December of 2022 with a bachelor's in political science and double minors in critical race theory and women's and gender studies. This introduced Michaela to understanding how the system manipulated identities to divide instead of unite the working class. Through student organizing with United Students Against Sweatshops, Michaela began to understand just how far U.S. imperialism and the ruling class's deadly antics reached, while also discovering the global power of solidarity with the working class and the importance of collective liberation. Yay! Welcome, Michaela, to Code Pink Radio.
1: Thank you so much, Marcy, for having me. I'm happy to be here.
0: Yeah, I think this will be an incredibly informative session for people who want to get involved, who want to get off the couch, or even if they are involved and out in the street or in a lawmaker's office, what else they can be doing to build this movement. So tell us, Michaela, what you've been up to at Code Pink.
1: Yes, well, I have been working with our incredible volunteers across the country, especially those that are, you know, organized into our local chapters. I have been supporting the work that they're doing on the ground, lots of different fronts, right? So we have some volunteers that are fighting back against the ICE raids that are happening in their cities, standing up against the direct attacks on our immigrant community members. Some are getting out in the community and talking to people about the Cut the Pentagon campaign that we just launched recently, where it identifies the $1.5 trillion Pentagon budget and asking them, you know, what would you do with $1.5 trillion in our community to help benefit us instead of it going to war? And so there's lots of different things that people are getting involved in on the ground. We also have our biweekly calling party for Gaza, which has been really helpful in making a direct impact with, you know, talking to the corporations and companies that are directly involved or complicit in the genocide that's happening right now. So I think for a lot of people, that's been a really good outlet for having some direct action.
0: Yes. So I was just on the call with you, Michaela, where we were reaching out to the American Medical Association, which has a deplorable record of silence. We want the AMA to demand that Israel release Dr. Sofia, who has been imprisoned by Israel, has been tortured, and is barely alive. This after being abducted from the hospital he was directing. He refused to leave his patients. Tell us about the campaign to demand the AMA break its silence.
1: Yeah, so this has been a call where we know, we've seen in the past, that the AMA has spoken up against atrocities that are happening, especially to, you know, people within the medical field. And so we saw them speak up against Ukraine, and we're calling for that same type of action, right? We want the American Medical Association to use their huge platform to call for not only an end to this genocide, but or not only for the release of Dr. Hussam Abu Safia, but for an end to the genocide in Palestine, an end to the oppression, the murder, the horror that we're seeing every single day. Dr. Hussam Abu Safia was arrested for trying to save lives. He was in his hospital that he was a former director of, trying to help people who were, you know, being targeted by the Israeli military, and is now being tortured and harmed beyond our imagination in this Israeli detention center, and, you know, has told his lawyer that this might be the last time he sees him, that they're going to kill him. And so now more than ever, it's been so important for us to really speak out and put pressure on these powerful organizations like the American Medical Association, who has spoken up against atrocities before.
0: That's right. I think it's even in their charter that they leverage their power and their influence on behalf of the international community. They are supposed to do no harm, and they are doing harm by remaining silent in the face of this torture of such a wonderful man. And I just wanted to share with anyone who's listening, everyone who's listening, that I have often found it helpful to contact the media relations department of any organization. It could be a network, a news network, or it could be an organization like the American Medical Association. And basically what I say is this, and I'm being truthful here, and that is my name is Marcy Winograd. I'm in California, and I blog. I write for multiple publications, including the Code Pink blog, but also Salon, Common Dreams, Counterpunch, LA Progressive, on and on. And I want an official response from the AMA to the Code Pink campaign to break the silence on Dr. Sophia. What is holding back the AMA? Please contact me, send me your official response, because I will publish it. But I do want to give you the opportunity to weigh in and to present your side of this story, right? And so the number that I call for the AMA Media Relations Department is this: 312-464-4430. 312-464-4430. I'm not telling anyone what to do. I'm just sharing that number. And if you have a constituency, you publish, you blog, you're on social media, let them know. And let them know you want a response, if you want to do that. So, Michaela, you're coming to us from Dallas. What's happening there right now?
1: Yeah, Dallas has been front and center on the ICE raids. Right now, Dallas is unfortunately devastatingly leading in the amount of people who have been taken by ICE. We have had over 18,000 people in our community who have been taken by ICE. And unfortunately, the Dallas Love Field Airport is actually working directly with ICE agencies in chartering flights out of there to deport people. And so this has been a huge uptick that has just horrified people in our community. People are afraid to leave their homes, to attend public gatherings, to go to their places of worship, because they are so fearful that they are going to be pulled over and targeted by ICE. And to, you know, make matters even worse, recently in Dallas, the police have now been allowed to pull people over and question them about their immigration status. Prior, before, they weren't able to hold you based off of, you know, what they might assume about your immigration status. But now that's exactly what Dallas, you know, has allowed to happen. The state of Texas has allowed to happen. And so now people are fearful when they're driving in their cars as well, you know, just unaware of whether or not they're going to get pulled over for whatever reason, even just, you know, profiling, and be arrested and held and then questioned about their immigration status. So it's a very heightened time right now where people are feeling very fearful, rightfully so, of what's going to happen when they step out their doors. But in a great show of support, the Dallas community has stepped up and continued to rally against this oppression. Local groups have began fighting for an immigration bill of rights. So fighting to demand an end to this police and ICE cooperation, having the city council, you know, stand up and say that we're not going to use public funds or resources to support these, you know, ICE terror raids that are happening, and really, you know, push back against all of having the city council, you know, stand up and say that we're not going to use public funds or resources to support these, you know, ICE terror raids that are happening, and really, you know, push back against all of this horror that's happening.

0: his wife had received his green card in the mail after he had, you know, been detained and unfortunately lost his life in that process. And so we're seeing the extreme violence happening in Texas, in Dallas, especially on our community members. And it's horrific.
1: It sounds horrific. And I know that in my own community, we have organizations like Santa Barbara Resiste and 805 UndocuFund who are in the street and doing whatever they can to protect people who are under assault by, I'm going to use the word fascists. I'm Marcy Winograd, first of all. For those who just tuned in, this is the Code Pink Radio podcast. I am speaking with Michaela Heiser. She is a member, a leader in our Code Pink digital organizing team, which we will talk about in a minute. But first, since you, Michaela, will be a regional organizer later on this summer, let us know about the landscape of organizing within Code Pink, the chapter structure, how people can create a chapter, what is expected, and so forth.
0: Yeah, so we have multiple chapters across the country. We are continuing to develop our organizers within those chapters by doing new skills trainings every month. We host a monthly community call where people come on, share the different strategies that they're using for their local campaigns. You know, what are they doing to engage in the national campaigns that we have? I had mentioned before, Cut the Pentagon is our campaign that is targeting the $1.5 trillion Pentagon budget and really pushing back on how could we use that money to benefit people locally, our communities, et cetera. All the things that they say that we don't have the money to fund, we do have the money to fund, but they are using it for war. They're using it for destruction. They're using it for death. And we want to use it for life. We want to bring it back into the communities that are here and really build up the infrastructure to take care of one another. And so if you are interested in getting involved in Code Pink, you can go to codepink.org/peacemaker and fill out our intake form there where you will be sent a orientation video and let us know where you're at. You know, we ask that people kind of have 2 to 3 people to really get a chapter started so that we can ensure they have the support needed to take on this work that, you know, this isn't a fight that we do alone. It takes people, it takes our community members. And so we're here to support that growth and development. So it's not something you're doing on your own. You don't have to have years of experience. So many people every single day, they talk to people about just random things, right? You go to the grocery store, you might talk to someone, and that's exactly what we need to do. And we're just going to come in and bring resources that can help you develop those skills to talk to other people and get them engaged in really standing up against the oppressions that we face and building out the peace movement.
1: Yes, Michaela, I appreciate that you have said you don't have to take on this enormous challenge. You certainly don't have to take it on alone. You only need 2 or 3 people. And it's doable. And what I like to say is, you know, you can just get together with a few friends and have a calling party. You could do it online, like you are organizing around Dr. Sophia's release, or you can do it in your home and make it a potluck and build relationships, build community, because that's what it's about, and make calls together. You can call the Capitol in D.C. You can call your state capital. A lot of action is happening in the states. There's a very strong axis of power, we know, between the Israel lobby and our state legislatures. They need to hear from us. Now, in terms of the digital organizing, you're part of that team at Code Pink, Michaela Heiser. Tell us about the digital organizing. How does it work at Code Pink?
0: Yeah, so our digital organizing team has definitely still engaging with our chapters, right? We have so many chapters across the country, and the goal there is to really ensure that we have all the resources prepped and ready to go, especially when it comes to rapid response. We all are very aware that our government decides to do things at the early hours in the morning on Saturday, when many people are asleep and they think we won't notice. And that's where, you know, our digital organizing team, our regional organizing team, our comms team, everyone at Code Pink on staff works together to develop resources to share with our locals, to share with our community members, to share with anyone who wants to do something in response to the atrocities that we're seeing. And so being a digital organizer is really expanding that information online and sharing with our chapters in their messages.

0: messages, through emails, developing whatever resources necessary, ensuring that we have event pages up for our locals when, you know, we want to send messages to invite people in the community to take action or to come and chat with them. You know, not everything is a rally or a mobilization. We have so many different events, from book clubs to people come together in Upper Hudson Valley. They have a stitch session where they come together and are, you know, knitting or sewing and just have conversations with each other. We have mutual aid groups that happen, distributions that happen. And so there's so many ways to get involved. And a part of the digital organizing and regional organizing team is just ensuring that our chapters and our community has those resources accessible to them.
1: You make it sound very accessible, and that's encouraging and inspiring. Thank you, Michaela. In terms of digital organizing, is there anything that you can share, tips perhaps, on posting on social media? When to post, how long the post should be? Because I know Code Pink, I mean, sometimes we have a million or more people following a particular post or liking a particular post, right? Particularly the challenges, the confrontations with those who are oppressing so much of the world. So what can you share with us about the nitty gritty?
0: Yeah, in terms of our nitty gritty, I think our comms team is the one that has the secrets behind that, because they somehow always end up breaking through that restrictive algorithm when it comes to things we're talking about. So they might have more of the context around that. But I think, you know, as an individual posting, it's important that we're just sharing information. You know, I think the time to have the debates and the time to go back and forth with one another isn't always necessarily on the comment section of a post, but, you know, having those conversations with people one-on-one is where you might get the most benefit, right? Assuming they have the best intent. But posting as much information or as many resources as possible so that people can take that information and go locally into their communities and do something or organize something virtually as well, right? I don't want to dismiss the aspect of virtual organizing, because I think that's important too. Like you mentioned, our calling party, that has such a big impact. So whether that's getting people together to share a petition, sign a petition, have a calling party, write letters, there's so many ways that people can get engaged besides being on the ground. But I think it's definitely important that we use social media to uplift the stories that we're hearing coming out of so many different countries, but as well as, you know, from people here in the United States as well, is really sharing what's going on, because we're fighting a $1 trillion industry of Larry Ellison. we're fighting this propaganda storm. So it's really important that when we can, we're uplifting the stories and voices that are overpowered by this evil algorithm on all platforms.
1: Yes, 100%. And we were talking about the comments section, and I wanted to add a footnote. I remember when the nuclear power industry was paying people to post comments. And of course, we know that people are being paid to post comments for all sorts of right-wing causes. But if you are bashful about posting yourself, or he would prefer just to comment, I would uplift that, because it's not just who you're commenting to. There are other people in the room, and those are the people that you want to reach. And so go forth. Yeah, comment all you can. All right, Michaela, we're coming to a close here on the Code Pink Radio podcast. So tell us how people can get involved.
0: Yes, you can. I mean, best way starting off is go to codepink.org and check out all of our active campaigns. We have an events page as well, if you want to see if there's an event near you. If you're interested in getting engaged in a chapter, we have our codepink.org/peacemaker form that you can go to and fill out, and join our calling parties. We host them bi-weekly, every other week. So we did one today. So depending on when this is out, you know, we have the event page up already. So you'll find that on the events page. But yeah, definitely use our resources out there. We also have a flyer page where you can print your own flyers and just go out to a farmer's market and share the information that's on there. let people know. You know, that's our big goal, is getting people educated, right? That's one of our leading goals here, is to educate and inspire so that they can activate and become active in their communities. So we want to start with the education. So getting out there, even if it's just you and a couple friends, and flyer in your local community to let them know what's going on. All the resources are there at codepink.org for you to take those steps to get engaged.
1: 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That's huge. 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
0: Thanks so much for having me, Marcy.
1: I'm Marcy Winterad. I want to thank Michaela Heiser and Medea Benjamin for joining me on this Code Pink Radio podcast. And I also want to thank Michelle Elner, our editor, our co-producer, the campaign coordinator for our Latin America campaign. The Trump administration is proposing a $1.5 trillion military budget. 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And remember, we want peace with justice.

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2: So the International Criminal Court does not choose the world in which it operates. 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So the question really is not whether the International Criminal Court is perfect. It is whether or not this world is better without it than with it.
3: 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I'm David Barsamian. This edition of AR features Karim Khan on the International Criminal Court. The International Criminal Court, the ICC, is based in The Hague, Netherlands. Established in 2002 under the Rome Statute, the ICC is the first and only permanent international court with jurisdiction to prosecute individuals for the crimes of genocide, crimes against humanity, war crimes, and the crime of aggression. The ICC is intended to complement, not replace, national judicial systems. It can exercise its jurisdiction only when national courts are unwilling or unable to prosecute criminals. The court has brought charges against high-profile international leaders and in some cases has imprisoned them. Countries that are not party to the ICC and do not recognize its jurisdiction include China, India, Russia, Israel, and the United States. Our guest today is Karim Khan. He's a British lawyer and the third prosecutor of the International Criminal Court. He holds over three decades of legal experience navigating some of the world's most complex international war crimes and human rights cases. He spoke at the Oxford Union in Oxford, UK in May. And now, Karim Khan.
2: In the